0: Friends give us love and help us feel connected. But even our closest companions can hurt us. When this happens, it's easy to react in anger, become bitter, and break the relationship. But as we'll hear today on In Touch, the teaching ministry of Dr. Charles Stanley, Scripture points the way to healing, forgiveness, and restoration for troubled friendships.
1: When you think about your assets, what is the first thing that comes to your mind? Well, for most people, what comes to their mind are things like their finances and their possessions. But second only to your friendship with God, your friends are the most valuable asset you have in life. And what I want to talk about in this message is simply this. I want to talk about the problems we have in our friendship, problems we have in our relationship, and I want to talk about troubled friendships. I want you to turn to just one verse in the Bible for the simple reason that there are many verses we could talk about, and I just want you to look, if you will, in the 16th chapter of the Proverbs and the 28th verse, and notice what he says, a perverse man spreads strife, and a slanderer separates intimate friends. And so oftentimes we develop friendships that don't last. We intend for them to last, but they don't. And there are some very, very specific reasons why they do not last. And what I want us to talk about is to see what we can do to recapture those friendships. But before, let me just say this. There are times when we choose friends we should not choose. And the reason it's so important is because friends make an impact on our life. And when you and I voluntarily relate to someone and develop a friendship with someone, we are going to become, to some degree, a little bit like them. Or they are certainly going to impact our life in one way or the other. And so it's very important the kind of friends we choose. Now, the Scripture gives us a brief list, at least I'll choose a brief list, of the kind of friends you and I should not choose. These are the kinds of people who should not be our close, intimate friends. Now, somebody says, well, but suppose I'm trying to win this person to Christ. Now, there's a difference in your developing a relationship with someone in order to lead them to Christ than it is developing a close, intimate relationship. And it may be that you want to lead somebody to Christ, and there is certainly has got to be some closeness. But you have to decide, because listen carefully. If you're not careful, they'll drag you down rather than you lift them up. And so you have to decide right up front, if this is an ungodly person, someone who is unsaved, you've got to decide how very definitely and clear are my convictions. Secondly, you've got to decide just how far are you willing to go to help that person to trust Jesus Christ as their personal Savior. So you have to decide, because otherwise they may impact your life in a greater way than you impact theirs. So let's look to see what God says about this. Now, some of you may lose your friends as of today, because God says in His Word, avoid these people. So I want you to check this out now. Look at this. Here's some kind of friends that you and I will, if we have these kind of friends, they're going to cause us trouble. And therefore, He says we're to avoid them. Let's look, if you will, and we'll stay in the book of Proverbs. Look, if you will, in the 20th chapter of Proverbs. And I want you to notice the 19th verse. And one of the kinds of friends you do not want to develop a friendship with is a gossip. Listen to this. He or she who goes about as a slanderer reveals secrets. Therefore, do not associate with a gossip. Now, that is an if and and but. He says, don't even associate with a gossip. Now, why? If you'll think about it for a moment, a gossip is not only a person who will talk to you about somebody else. Let's say your friend is a gossip. They talk to you about other people, and they slander them or they criticize them. You can just mark this down. If that person is a gossip, if things don't go just right to suit them, they're going to talk to other people about you. Gossips don't just gossip about some people. A gossip is a talebearer. And oftentimes, as we saw in the Scripture, one who separates and divides friends. And especially if that person is a jealous person, they will do anything and everything to keep someone else out of your life from being your friend. He says, therefore, avoid the gossip. Second, look, if you will, in the 22nd chapter of the book of Proverbs. And I want you to notice here in the 24th.

That is, you will find yourself doing the same thing. All right? What about a person who's disloyal and discontent? 24th chapter of the Proverbs. Look at this. 24th chapter. And look, if you will, in the 21st verse. My son, fear the Lord and the king. Do not even associate with those who are given to change. That is, they're unstable. For their calamity will rise suddenly, and who knows the ruin that comes from both of them. Now, he's talking about people who are both rebellious toward authority and who are unstable. Any person who is rebellious in any area of their life, they have a bit of instability about them. A rebel reacts. A rebel oftentimes is hot-tempered, or they can be very, very cautious. But he says, don't even associate with them. They don't belong in our friendships. Then there's the person who is self-indulgent. Look, if you will, in the 28th chapter of the Proverbs, 28th chapter, and notice, if you will, in the 7th verse. He said, he who keeps the law is a discerning son, that is, one whose life is under control. But he who is a companion or friend of gluttons humiliates his father. That is, here's somebody whose life is not in control. They're not disciplined. Now, this does not refer just to eating, for the simple reason. Usually we think about gluttonous. We think about just eating. But a person who is out of control, for example, a person who lusts. Lust is desire out of control. We all have desires, good desires that God places in our hearts. And that desire, when it's completely out of control, becomes lustful, so that you're driven by your desire rather than just simply having a desire. He said, don't associate with those people. Don't have them as your friends. Then if you look at the 29th chapter of the Proverbs, and notice what he says here. 29th chapter, beginning in verse 3. He says, don't associate, don't build a friendship with an immoral person. Look at this. A man or woman who loves wisdom makes his father or her father glad, but he or she who keeps company with immoral people, here it's a man speaking with harlots, immoral people waste their wealth. He says you don't develop friendships with people that you know are immoral. Somebody says, well, you know, they can do what they want to do. I'm going to do what I want to do, and they're not going to influence me. You think about this for a moment. Every single one of us have our five senses, and we all have a nature that is temptable, and we can all disobey, choose to be disobedient to God. Now, let me ask you a question. Which way does human nature move? Does it move upward toward God, or does it move away from God? Human nature is always moving away from God. That's why he says you avoid these kind of friendships, because these kind of friendships will ultimately drag you down, as he says here, waste your time or waste your life. You go to the 5th chapter and 6th chapter of Proverbs, whole chapters, or most of those chapters, are about immorality. And so he says you don't develop friendship with a person that you know to be immoral. When your peers say, well, look, you know, it's not going to hurt you, and after all, just one time or here or there, or going here and so forth. Just, I mean, after all, what happens is this. You violate the passage of Scripture says you don't have fellowship, you don't build intimate relationships with immoral people. And then, of course, he says, let me just mention one other, and that is a fool. Look in the 13th chapter, if you will, 13th chapter of the Proverbs. And notice, if you will, in verse 20, he who walks with wise men will be wise, but the companion or the friend of fools will suffer harm. A fool has pushed God out of their life. They're not interested in spiritual things. And the book of Proverbs says that they are arrogant, for example, and oftentimes extremely careless and indifferent. So you don't want to run with people, walk with people, build friendships with people who are foolish in their thinking and who have left God out of their life. Now, with that in mind, very, very clear discussion from the Scriptures. We have to watch this. Why? Because of the influence they have in our life. Now, so let's think for just a moment about the whole idea of what causes, that is, what causes our relationships? What causes our friendships to fall apart? What causes two people who really have a good friendship, something happens, and before long, what's going on? You think you feel yourself becoming more and more distant. What's going on? Well, friendships don't just happen. Somebody says, well, I met this friend and we suddenly had this wonderful friendship. No, you met that person and you may have developed a relationship, but real, genuine, true, lasting friendships are things that we develop in life. They don't just happen.
You may meet somebody and you happen to like them at that moment, their personality or whatever it might be. Then there's some

0: people who may meet you, who want to develop a friendship with you, but what's their motivation? What is their real motivation? You see, friendships, true, genuine friendships, are able to discern the motivation of the other person. And so it takes building blocks in two people's lives to make a true, genuine relationship and friendship. So what I'd like to do, I just want to run through these rather quickly. Let's talk about those building blocks. Now, let's think about it for a moment. When we build a relationship or a friendship with someone, we want it to last. And so therefore, if we want it to last, we want it to blossom, we want it to bloom, we want it to bloom into an enjoyable relationship, a very satisfying relationship, a lasting relationship. That is, friendships are extremely valuable. Think about this. No matter what you have, what you possess, how long you possessed it, who you are, if you don't have any friends, there's something terribly missing in your life. And you feel it. You may not even want to be a friend to anyone. Maybe you don't trust anybody. But what you've done is while you've shut them out, you've shut yourself in. And so it takes building blocks to build great friendships. And so what are those building blocks? Well, number one, one of the most important ones, is time. If you're going to be a friend to someone or if you're going to develop a friendship, it takes time. That is, you've got to be willing to spend time with them. Now, I will admit that I've probably lost some friends in life for the simple reason that I've had to say to them, I don't have time. Maybe I didn't, maybe I did. But if I did not, it was either because I didn't value that relationship, maybe as I should have, or maybe I knew that I didn't have time, but for a few real, true, genuine friends, you really don't. If you're a busy person, you don't have time for lots of friends. Well, first of all, you're not going to gain lots of friends anyway. So you better major on the few that you do have. And so it takes time. It takes time to build relationships. So if you're going to have a true, genuine friend, you've got to decide it's going to take time. I want to spend time with him or with her. I want to listen to them. And so the first ingredient and the first building block is time. The second one is talk. When you get a person talking, or let's say you and your friend begin to talk, it doesn't make a difference what subject it's about. The more they talk, here's what happens. You peer into their heart. You peer into their mind what they think. You peer into their heart what they feel. You peer into their very soul and their very spirit. And before long, you know what? You know that person. Now, sometimes the more you know about a person, the more you love them. And sometimes the more you know about them, the less you love them. But that's because human personalities are different and people have different interests in life and some people just hard to get along with. But what I want you to see is you've got to talk. True, genuine friends have to talk to each other. And then the third building block is tears and laughter. If you're going to be a real, genuine friend to someone, there are going to be times when you're going to cry with each other. Because you're going to talk and you're going to tell them how you feel. Your feelings have been hurt, maybe by them or somebody else. And so there are going to be times when you have to cry. There are tears. Then there are times when you're going to laugh. But if you're not willing to talk and you can't cry together and you can't laugh together, you're not going to have a real true friend. And that demands something of us. Then there are those, shall we say, triumphs in life. Those times when you're able to share with each other some good thing that happened in your life, some difficulty you were going through, and you'd say, let me tell you what happened. I asked the Lord to give me direction. I didn't know what in the world to do. And let me tell you what he did. This is when you sort of share what God's doing in your life with each other. Those triumphs. And then you also share the trials and the tragedies in life. Those difficult things you go through. And the times when you just want to sit down and talk to somebody and say, you know what? I just need to unburden and unload. Think about this for a moment. Now, if you're listening, say amen. Amen. I know you are. Listen to this. If you don't have a friend you can talk to, when you have hurts and difficulties and hardships and disappointments and pain, when you're going through sorrow in your life, if you don't have a close, intimate friend, I can tell you this. It's not good on your health. You say, what's it got to do with my health? When you stuff it and you cram it, and you jam it, and you keep it in on the inside, you don't think that affects your health, you keep it up and you'll find that it will. There's something about crying that is extremely healthy. There's something about emptying your heart and your soul and your mind and your spirit to someone. There's nothing wrong with tears. There's nothing wrong with laughing. And there's nothing wrong with sharing our trials and our triumphs. And then there's something else. Another one of those building blocks is tolerance. If you have a friend, if you have a genuine friendship, you're going to have to tolerate some things. I've heard this story over and over and over again. And this past week, I sat and listened to a man tell a story. He told the whole story, the whole thing. I've heard it 10 times if I've heard it once. And you know what? I sat there, hey, man, I mean, I just made him feel like I'd heard it for the first time. So when that was over with, we all sort of looked at each other and smiled, went on to the next subject. You know what? You tolerate, and then of course you tolerate some things that are not so pleasing. You tolerate their ugly attitude. You tolerate some things they say that hurt your feelings. Or you tolerate attitudes that you know are not becoming to them or to you. So we all have to put up with each other about things. And the truth is, if you're looking for a perfect friend, you'll never find one. You know why? Because you'll never be one. There's no such thing as a perfect friend. But there are some building blocks that are very important. Another one of those building blocks is transparency. And this is where a lot of folks, they stop right here. Well, I handle the touching and I handle the laughing and I handle the crying. But this transparency business, you mean I'm to spill it all out? No, that's not what I said. Transparency means I'm willing to open my heart, tell you what I'm feeling, tell you when I'm hurting, tell you when I'm angry, tell you when I feel misunderstood, tell you when I feel rejected, tell you when I feel happy, tell you what's really motivating me, tell you what's turned me on, I'm so excited about what's going on. If you can't be transparent, you can't have a friendship. You can have sort of a close relationship, but true, genuine friendship means you're transparent. And then, of course, there's truthfulness. If a person's not honest with each other, you can't build a friendship on not being truthful with one another. Sometimes you may say things that you think is the truth. You thought was the truth. That's one thing. You can say, you know what? I'm sorry. I made a mistake there. Here's what I heard. Here's what I thought. But just to absolutely be totally untruthful, voluntarily, deliberately, willfully, to manipulate somebody, that is a building block that is absolutely essential that I be absolutely honest. I may have to say, you know what? I blew it bad. I'm sorry. But at least be honest about it. Sometimes friends don't even know when they can't be honest with themselves. If you can't be honest with yourself, and sometimes that's difficult, especially if you don't want to face up to something. We've all been there. There have been times, I'm sure, when I didn't want to face up to something in myself that I would deny it. And therefore, as a result, I wouldn't be truthful. Now, if you ask me if I tell the truth, absolutely. But if you deny something about yourself, you can say it's truthful, but the truth is it's not truthful. And so your friend says, that's not the truth about you. That's not what you really like. Then you have to decide, am I going to be transparent and say, well, you know, you probably see something I don't see and I need some help. So here are some building blocks. And I want you to just jot those down because I think they'll be helpful. Now, if you could put it in one word, what do all of these building blocks add up to? One four-letter word. What is it? Love. Because you see, if you go down that list and you think about talking with someone, laughing with them, being transparent with them, if you think about all the things we've talked about, all that adds up, that I love you. That's what it says, I love you. Now, I don't know where you are in your friendships, but I can tell you this. What you've heard in this message can make all the difference in the world if you value friendships. And if you're willing to forget yourself and you're willing to give it all you've got, you'll build friendships and relationships that will last. Listen, not just the silver ones, but the gold ones. That is those that you'll treasure till the day you die.
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1: 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Do you need to confront someone with difficult truth? There's advice for believers in A Moment with Charles Stanley.
2: Sometimes you can say the right thing in the wrong time, and it's a disaster. You have to know when to say it. What's my motivation? What do I expect as a result of saying this? Where am I headed with this? And also, can they take it? And there are times when a person can not accept it. In other words, they want to just sort of push it aside and refuse to accept it. And then when it comes to criticism, there are times when you cannot criticize somebody. They're already going through a difficult situation. They just see you piling up more heartache on them. And so I think we have to be very careful. The timing, the place, the circumstance, the environment. And then I think we have to ask the Holy Spirit to say that through us in a way that becomes profitable to them, that builds them up, encourages them, lifts them up, and maybe corrects something in their life that really genuinely needs to be corrected. But we have to be sensitive about criticizing people.
1: Learn more about following the Holy Spirit's lead at intouch.org. 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

Greetings, brothers and sisters. I would like to invite you to join us on Until We Meet Again broadcast every Wednesday at 2 a.m. starting August the 5th for praise, worship, Christian fellowship, and encouragement found only in the Scriptures.

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Thank you and your staff for your excellent work at broadcasting Christian music and gospel messages all day long. I really appreciate it, as well as my family. God bless you all.

0: Who was Jesus? An imposter? A great prophet? Or was he the Messiah? It's a great question, isn't it? And it's one that's been asked for generations. Welcome to Through the Bible. I'm Steve Schwetz, and I'm so glad that you've hopped aboard the Bible bus as Dr. J. Vernon McGee is going to take us to Matthew 16, where the question, who is Jesus, is posed for the very first time by none other than Jesus himself. It's a great chapter and one that Dr. McGee says is very important. So grab your Bible and turn it to Matthew chapter 16, verse 1. And as you find your place, I got a couple of letters that I want to read from listeners who have recently learned who Jesus is and have written to share the good news with us. Deem, who listens in French, tells us this. After many questions about repentance and forgiveness and obedience, a huge weight was removed from my shoulders as I learned about Jesus' love. Through your explanations of God's grace, many souls are set free. I, in particular, always heard about Jesus, but I didn't understand his significance in my life. Through listening to you almost every day, I'm now a believer, and for this I give immense thanks to God. Now I am fulfilled. I even smile at the smallest things because I know that it is no longer I who lives, but Jesus Christ who lives in me. He has given me everything. What joy and gladness for my family and me. Thank you for the teachings, and may you remain in the grace of the Lord Jesus. Isn't that an encouraging testimony? And then here's another one that I know you're going to love. It's Sang from Laos who writes this. I would like to sincerely thank this ministry for its help. I listen in the Lumian language and am 65 years old. My relatives in the USA encouraged me to find you. After a month, they called me to ask how it was. I told them I was ready to receive Jesus Christ, and they prayed with me. After becoming a believer, I did not know what to do, how to pray, or how to read the Bible. My relatives encouraged me to keep listening. As I did, I learned to pray by following along with the teacher on the program. I also began to understand the Bible through the teachings. Our family used to be under the influence of spirits performing animal sacrifices for worship, but now we have been set free. I thank God and you for helping my family find true peace. Well, if you'd like to thank God for his work in the lives of these two listeners and the many others just like them who are hearing of Jesus for the first time, and for the faithful in-country producers and staff who answer their questions, then you need to join our world prayer team. It's super easy. 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Now, as a partner of this ministry, nothing's more important than to pray with us. That's always the first priority we ask you to do. 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Father, thank you for your promise that those who seek you will find you. Please fill our hearts with faith as we believe your Word. In Jesus' name we pray. Amen. Now here's Dr. J. Vernon McGee with our study of Matthew 16 on Through the Bible.
1: Now in the 16th chapter of the Gospel of Matthew, and if you found your place there, we see that this chapter continues the conflict that the Lord Jesus had with the Pharisees and Sadducees. And we've come now to the place where our Lord calls for a confession from his disciples. And Peter, I think, speaks for the group. And then the Lord Jesus confronts them for the first time with the church, his death and resurrection. And that makes this chapter, as you can see, very important. Now we open with the Pharisees and Sadducees again asking for a sign from heaven, and they are again referred to Jonah. I'm reading now. The Pharisees also with the Sadducees came, and tempting desired him that he would show them a sign from heaven. He answered and said unto them, when it is evening, ye say it will be fair weather, for the sky is red. And in the morning it will be foul weather today, for the sky is red and lowering. O ye hypocrites, ye can discern the face of the sky, but can ye not discern the signs of the times? Now, the scribes and Pharisees, back in the 12th chapter, you'll recall it, verse 38, they came and asked the same question for a sign. At that very same time, our Lord gave them the sign of Jonah. He's going to do that here, but he calls their attention to the fact that they were very good at being weather prophets. They could predict the weather, but they didn't seem to be able to recognize the signs of the times. The religious ruler is actually trying to trap him, and he is going to warn his own to beware of them. And now, you notice again here, this is the second time he calls them, O ye hypocrites. Then, verse 4, a wicked and adulterous generation seeketh after a sign. They had many signs, but they would not accept them. And there shall no sign be given unto it, but the sign of the prophet Jonas. And he left them and departed. And there's a note of finality in his action here as he turns and walks away from them, but he gives them again to Jonah. And his answer is very brief here, but it's very much to the point. And we know that he told them as Jonah was, and so he would be in the heart of the earth. Now, you find that these Pharisees and Sadducees, they were not even about to accept him at all. There are revealed in this chapter three viewpoints that are presented concerning the Lord Jesus. And this is the first one. The Pharisees and Sadducees believed that the Lord Jesus was an imposter. To them, he was not the Messiah at all. And then you have the viewpoint of the multitudes, and to them, Jesus was John the Baptist or Elijah, Jeremiah, one of the prophets. They were complimentary, but they all missed the mark. And then his disciples, who recognized him as the Messiah, are the Christ, the Son of the living God, and Peter was the spokesman at that time. Now, let's move on as we see him warning his disciples now of the leaven, the false doctrine of the

think we have a confirmation from the Lord. He says to beware of the leaven. Well, if you're to beware of something, it's certainly not something that you welcome or something that's good. The leaven of the Pharisees and of the scribes was what? They reasoned among themselves, saying, it's because we've taken no bread. You see, they missed the understanding of the leaven at first. Now, verse 8, which when Jesus perceived, he said unto them, O ye of little faith. And you can call these men now little faith, because again and again he's reminded them of their little faith. Why reason ye among yourselves, because ye brought no bread? Do ye not yet understand, neither remember the 5 loaves of the 5,000, and how many baskets ye took up? Neither the 7 loaves of the 4,000, and how many baskets ye took up? How is it that ye do not understand that I spake it not to you concerning bread, that ye should beware of the leaven of the Pharisees and of the Sadducees? Then understood they how that he bade them not beware of the leaven of bread, but of the doctrine of the Pharisees and the Sadducees. Now, friends, leaven, therefore, according to our Lord's interpretation of it, is nothing in the world but false doctrine. It's that which is evil. It's never good. And when you talk about the leaven of the gospel, you're using a contradiction of terms. The leaven is never a picture of the gospel. Our Lord warns them of it here and says it's the doctrine of the Pharisees and of the Sadducees. That, I think, ought to clarify once and for all what leaven is. That is, if you accept the Lord Jesus Christ as an authority, which he is. Now, in verse 13, we come to Caesarea Philippi, and we have this marvelous confession of himself from his disciples, and he mentions the church for the first time. And again, we need to make some very sharp distinctions here, friends, and I'm convinced that all the way through this gospel, we certainly need to keep our thinking cap on, because this is the gospel that is the key to the rest of the scripture. Now, will you notice, verse 13 of chapter 16 of Matthew, when Jesus came into the coast of Caesarea Philippi, he asked his disciples, saying, whom do men say that I, the Son of Man, am? Now, he's way in the north, and he's in a position from which he's going to turn and begin a movement directly toward Jerusalem. And before he begins that journey, there are two things that his disciples must be clear on: who he is and what he's going to do. And friends, those are the two things that you have to be clear on to be a Christian. You have to know who he is, and you have to know what he did. And it's that determines your salvation and my salvation. These are the things that we're to know in order that we might exercise faith and be saved. The first question that he'll put to them here is this: whom do men say that I, the Son of Man, am? And that's a question that he's still asking, and that's a question that is still being answered today. He's still the most controversial person who's ever lived on top side of this earth. Whom do men say that I, the Son of Man, am? Now you have the viewpoint of the multitude, of the crowd. What would they think? I believe if you took a microphone, went out on the street corner in your town, you'd probably get these same answers, because men are still as much confused about him. Some say that thou art John the Baptist. Well, John the Baptist was a great man. They recognized him as such. And there are those that say today, Jesus is a great teacher. And others say that he's Elias, that is Elijah. And Elijah was a great person. And there are those that say today of Jesus, he's a great person. And others, Jeremiah. Jeremiah was the weeping prophet. And there are a great many saw in him a weeping prophet. He wept over Jerusalem. He gave predictions. They

0: gave him full credit for that, that he was a great prophet. Or others said he's just one of the prophets. And I suppose each one had his own particular viewpoint. Now, that's the viewpoint of the crowd. That's the viewpoint of the average person today. Again, may I say, if you would go and ask, maybe some of you would like to make the test. If you do, let me know what viewpoints you got. I know a man, he was one of these extrovert preachers, a young preacher. He was a friend of mine. He was always doing something unusual. And he went out on the street corner and he asked this question because he heard me say the same thing I'm saying now, that you could get all sorts of viewpoints concerning who Jesus Christ is. And he got all sorts of interpretations. Many people said that they thought he was one of the greatest teachers the world has ever seen, one a founder of religion. Another felt that he was a good man, and another, well, he didn't think so much about him. He just would put him in a class with other men that were famous in history. Just one of the prophets, you see. Now he turns, the Lord Jesus turns to the apostles, and he saith unto them, "But whom say ye that I am?" And of course, that's what he's asking you and me. And Simon Peter answered and said, "Thou art the Christ." Now that means the Messiah, the anointed one, the one who was predicted in the Old Testament and fulfills all of that, the Son of the living God. Now up to this point, that was the highest testimony and the best confession that could be made of him. This is who he is. Now Jesus answered and said unto him, "Blessed art thou, Simon Bar-Jona, for flesh and blood hath not revealed it unto thee, but my Father which is in heaven." Now, no man today can call Jesus Lord but by the Holy Spirit. Only the Spirit of God can take the things of Christ and show them unto us, so that our Lord could say to Simon Peter, "Flesh and blood didn't reveal this to you. You didn't get it by being with me." A great many people say, "Well, if I could have been with him 3 years, and these men have been with him now 2.5 years, then I would really know who he is." Would you? May I say that you can know him just as well today, because the Spirit of God has to make him real to you. Now, will you notice verse 18? "And I say also unto thee that thou art Peter, and upon this rock I will build my church, and the gates of hell shall not prevail against it." Now let's look at this for just a moment. What rock did Christ build the church on? There are those that say that it was Simon Peter. Well, that's obvious it's not, for there is a play upon words here. "Thou art Petros, upon this Petria." Thou art Petros, a little piece of rock, and upon this bedrock I will build my church. Now there are others that say that that rock that he's building the church on is the confession that Simon Peter made. And friends, that's not it at all. Who is the rock? Well, the rock is Christ. On this rock, on Christ, I'll build my church. Now, if you went over to Simon Peter's own explanation of this, you'll find out that he made it very clear in his epistle that he was that precious stone. I'll not turn to that. We'll pick that up when we come to Simon Peter's two epistles. But you could turn there and you'll find out he called him a precious stone. Now the church is built upon him. No other foundation can any man lay. Now he is the stone. And he says, "On this rock I will build my church." The church was future then. Don't tell me there's a church in the Old Testament. There wasn't even a church in existence until after the death, resurrection, ascension of Christ and the sending of the Holy Spirit. It couldn't be a church until all of those things took place. And the church here is still in the future. "I will build my church." And now again, "the gates of hell shall not prevail." What does he mean by the gates of hell? Well, the word here is the word Hades or Sheol in the Old Testament. Unseen world, it's death. "And the gates of death shall not prevail against it." And friends, it's much more important, as far as I'm concerned, that the gates of death not prevail against his church. In other words, one of these days, the Lord himself shall descend from heaven with a shout. And that shout will be like the voice of an archangel. And it will be like a trump, because the dead in Christ are to be raised. The gates of death shall not prevail against his church. And I will give unto thee the keys of the kingdom of heaven. Now, what are the keys of the kingdom of heaven? Who did he give them to? Simon Peter? No, he gave them to those that make this confession, that know him as Savior. In other words, if you're a child of God, you have the keys as much as any person has the keys. And it'll be up to you to unlock the door for someone. And whosoever thou shalt bind on earth shall be bound in heaven. This is something very serious. And that means that you and I today have a responsibility. We have a gospel, and it's the only gospel that can save men. And whatsoever thou shalt loose on earth shall be loosed in heaven. They'll be loosed in heaven. This, again, is something that is tremendous. Who's sufficient, friends, for these things? You and I have a responsibility that's awesome indeed. Then charged he his disciples that they should tell no man that he was Jesus the Christ, because to know who he is will not save you by itself. You've got to know what he did. Now listen to him. Verse 21, from that time forth, he hadn't revealed his cross to his disciples or apostles up to this point. He did to Nicodemus that night, but not to them. From that time forth began Jesus to show unto his disciples how that he must go unto Jerusalem and suffer many things of the elders and chief priests and scribes and be killed and raised again the third day. And this is what he did for you and me. This is the gospel. The gospel is that Christ died for our sins according to the scriptures, buried and raised again. You must know who he is, and you must know what he did for you, that he died for you, and he was worthy to die for you. Now, this is the gospel. This is the first time he says this. On the way to Jerusalem, we'll see in this gospel that five different times he calls their attention to the fact he's going to die. And it's a good thing he schooled them in this, because of the fact that they just couldn't see the cross at this time. They know who he is, but they just don't like what he's going to do. Verse 22, then Peter took him and began to rebuke him, saying, be it far from thee, Lord, this shall not be unto thee. You see, you're the Messiah. You are the Son of God. You must not, you cannot go to the cross. Their cross was not in their thinking at this time. He turned and said unto Peter, get thee behind me, Satan. Thou art an offense unto me, for thou savorest not the things that be of God, but those that be of man. You know, it's satanic for anyone who's in a position like Simon Peter to deny the facts of the gospel that Jesus died for our sins upon the cross. This is satanic when especially a man in the pulpit will deny these things. This is the only thing in the world that can save us, friends. And it's a tragic, terrible thing. And Peter later on could say, who his own self bare our sins in his own body on the tree, that we being dead to sin, and by whose stripes we are healed. My, what a transformation took place in this man. And our Lord actually said, get thee behind me, Satan. This man who, by the Spirit of God, could say that he's the Son of God, now can even let Satan deceive him. My, how far can you go and still not be a Christian? I'm afraid a great many they're very close to the kingdom, but don't seem to quite make it. Verse 24, then said Jesus unto his disciples, if any man will come after me, let him deny himself and take up his cross and follow me. Now, we always interpret this as let him deny himself ice cream or deny himself some luxury. or deny himself something down here. Well, no, it doesn't say that at all. Let him deny himself. And you know, the hardest person in the world that I have to deny is to deny myself. Well, now, to deny myself dessert, that's difficult. But to deny myself is indeed a difficult thing to do. And he says, and take up his cross and follow me. And not Christ's cross, but his cross. There's a cross for you and a cross for me. That is, if we're going to follow him. This is, I think, very important to see. For whosoever will save his life shall lose it, and whosoever will lose his life for my sake shall find it. For what is a man profited if he shall gain the whole world and lose his own soul? Or what shall a man give in exchange for his soul? For the Son of Man shall come in the glory of his Father with his angels, and then he shall reward every man according to his works. He'll come in the glory of his Father, and then he'll reward every man according to his works. Now will you notice? Verily I say unto you, there be some standing here which shall not taste of death till they shall see the Son of Man coming in his kingdom. When will they see it? They're going to see it in the very next chapter. Actually, this verse here belongs with the next chapter, with chapter 17. So I'm just going to actually stop with verse 27 and say that next time we begin with verse 28, chapter 16, because it is the explanation of what we see on the Mount of Transfiguration, and that's when they saw the Son of Man coming in his kingdom. But we're going to have to save that until next time, and so until then, may God bless you richly, my beloved.
1: 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I'm Steve Schwetz, thanking God for the privilege of traveling through his Word with you.

0: Our story on the Bible Bus today is just one step in a five-year journey through the entire Word of God. 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Is this your story too?
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0: Pride, at its deepest root, is wanting to be accepted by others. But the godly, sanctified pride, recognizing the fact that I owe everything to God. That I am filled with gratitude and thanksgiving for the one who gave me everything. I give God the full credit for every gift I have, for every achievement, or every accomplishment. And this is not something you do once and you move on. This is something you do every day. And beloved, that's where the praise-filled life comes in.
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0: Preaching, for as long as I have been preaching, I'm aware of the fact that there are some messages, some topics, some texts will touch some more than others, will relate to some more than others. And that's natural because we are not all on the same level of our faith. We have different experiences as we walk with the Lord. We're not all the same. That's very understandable. But today's message, today's issue that I'll be preaching on, touches every single person at the sound of my voice. Whether you're young or old, this is a message for you. You cannot switch off and say it's for somebody else. It's for you. Whether you've been a believer for 50 years or 50 days, this message is for you. Because I'm going to be speaking about pride. Yeah, you heard me right. Let me pronounce it correctly. Pride. Yeah. Now you understand why every one of us be touched by this issue. Because I want to make a clarifying statement. The only people who do not have pride are those who have died. The only people who don't deal with pride on a regular basis are those who have gone with the Lord or maybe mentally incapacitated. So please, don't count yourself out and tune in very closely to what the Word of God is going to teach us today. I want to use only two examples of two people. One had his pride under control, the other one did not. So to give you the background, biblical background to what I'm going to be talking about. King David. You remember King Saul died. King David was sworn in to office, become the king of Israel. He unified the nation, and the first executive order King David has signed was to bring the Ark of the Covenant from the Philistine land where it was, where they stole it, and to bring it back to Jerusalem. Now, the Ark is really, when you think about it, and the writers of the Lost Ark sort of popularized it, but it's really a very small box contained the original Ten Commandments that were given by God to Moses, has the Aaron's staff, and also had a jar of manna, so to remind him of God's provision in the wilderness. Now, the Ark of the Covenant is a symbol, just like the Lord's table is a symbol. It's symbolic. And whenever the Ark was there, it's a symbol of the fact that God is present in Israel. It's a symbolic thing. Does it mean when the Ark is gone, God is not present? No. But it is symbolic in their mind. It's a symbol of the presence of God. So what happened? The group, terrorist groups around the land of Israel saw how the Ark of the Covenant, bringing Israel victory, And they make such fuss about it, the Ark of the Covenant, the Ark of the Covenant, take it with them before they go to any war, and then they have victory. So they said, ah, we can hijack that Ark and we have the victory. This is a clear illustration of how so many people around us who want a Christianity without Christ. They want Christianity without the cross. They want the trappings of Christianity without believing and obeying Christ. They want all of the blessings of God without submission to the authority of God. This is happening right before us. They're not hijacking the Ark of the Covenant, but they're trying to hijack the truth. And they fail. And so when the Ark went to the land of Philistine, what happened? It wasn't a blessing, it was a curse. They were cursed by the presence of the Ark of the Covenant in their country. So they were happily wanted to return it. And David issued the order, it has to come. Here's what happened. In coming of the Ark of the Covenant back to Jerusalem, King David ordered a national celebration and praise of the Lord God Almighty. He wanted to praise Yahweh for all of His goodness, for all His mercy, but especially for allowing him to have the Ark of the Covenant back. National praise of God was allowing them to bring the Ark of the Covenant back. And David appointed musicians, he appointed instrumentalists, he appointed singers to begin the celebration of publicly praise God. Publicly praise God. During the celebration, David got so carried away. I mean, really got carried away in the praising of God, in the honor of God, in blessing the name of God, that he did the unthinkable. Not the unthinkable in the eyes of everybody, it's the unthinkable in the eyes of his wife, Michal. Now let me tell you about Michal in case you've forgotten who she was. Michal, David's wife, was the daughter of Saul, King Saul. Listen to me. Michal was her father's daughter. You understand what I'm talking about. Michal inherited her father's self-centered pride. Michal inherited her father's poor, pathetic, insecure self-image. And so, what was that unthinkable that the king did? It's unthinkable in her own eyes. David got so carried away in the praise of God. David was so exuberant in the praising of God. David got so excited in the praising of God. King David took off his royal robe. Tossed it out, probably. Before Yahweh. In the praise of Yahweh. And he danced before the Lord with all his might. Now, if you turn with me in your Bibles to 2 Samuel chapter 6, verse 14. Here's what it says. 2 Samuel 6, 14. David danced before the Lord with all, can you say all? All his might. Well, what does that mean? What does that mean, dance before the Lord with all his might? David has forgotten who he is now that he's king. He's forgotten. He really didn't, but you understand. And he's forgotten who's watching, that everybody's looking at him. He danced before the Lord as if he's all alone with God. David was so overwhelmed by the grace of God that he acted as if nobody else is around, just he and God. David was so overwhelmed with the goodness of God that he could not find words to express his praise to God. Now think about this. The man who wrote some of the most magnificent poetry, the man who wrote some of the most magnificent prayers, the man who wrote the most significant psalms, he is now without word, speechless. So much so that he stripped himself of his dignity as king. Why? To the honor of his Lord. To the praiseworthiness of his Lord, in adoration and thanksgiving for the grace of the Lord. The last thing on his mind was his own honor, his own dignity, or even his own position as a king. All he could think of was the glory of God, the praiseworthiness of God. But then enter Her Majesty Queen Michael. First of all, she was not in the celebration. She was not participating in the praising of God. She was not even giving a helping hand for what's going on. No, no, no, no. She was watching on television. Or watching online. She was watching from her window. And when she saw what she saw her husband, King David, doing, she was livid. Livid. All she can think of was, just wait till he comes home. Ooh-wee. Just wait till I get hold of him. Queen Michael was waiting for King David, not to bless him, not to thank God for him, not to say, how great that you honored God and you didn't care about who's watching. No, no, no, no, no. She had both guns, both barrels of both guns loaded. And as soon as he got through the door, and she went, bang, bang, bang, bang, bang, bang, bang. Whew. See, Michael's pride was running wild, was really running wild. And that is why she had a terrible, sick self-image and insecurity. There is a difference between biblically healthy self-image and a sick self-image. I want to tell you the difference so you understand. A biblically healthy self-image says, I know that I am by birth and by nature fallen, have a depraved mind, and I'm prone to sin. But the King of all kings, the King of the universe, when I repented of my sins, He adopted me into His family. He gave me His last name. He forgave me all of my sins, past, present, and future. He has given me unearned and undeserved grace. He appointed me as an ambassador of the King, wherever you are. Now, beloved, that is a biblically healthy self-image. And that's all the confidence you need. It will give you all the confidence you need. Now, a sick self-image says, I'm very important in my own eyes. I might have some problems, but I'm not let anybody know about them. I feel terrible about myself, but I will not let anyone get close enough to me to see this. I am going to project an image of myself that I want people to see. I am going to keep that mask on, and no one is going to let me take it off. Now, beloved, I believe with all my heart, God can heal a sick self-image. God can redeem a sick self-image. God can transform a sick self-image. God, who's changed me, can change you, and He can change you from the inside out. But all has to begin with confession and repentance and humility before God. Skip down, go down to verse 20, 2 Samuel 6:20. I want to show you an example of a sick self-image in Queen Michael. Here's how she did it. How is the King of Israel distinguished himself today? See, I'm blowing it up so you can see it. Disrobing himself of his royal robe in front of the servants. This is how a low-class, vulgar man would do. Of course, the Bible only gives us a summary of what she said. You see, it doesn't tell us everything. But here I'm going to take some liberty, because growing up in the Middle East, I am closer to the culture than you realize. You grew up as a poor shepherd boy, but I grew up in the palace. It's in Hebrew, of course, not in English. See, that's what a sick self-image does. either forgets its roots or deliberately deny its roots. She didn't say anything about the fact that when Prophet Samuel found her father and made him king, he was only a donkey keeper and a lousy one at that. Oh, that's just the past. I'm not going to get back to my roots. I'm not going to let anybody see that. He lost the donkeys that he's supposed to be taking care of when Samuel met him. She probably said to him, "Your family, a bunch of yahoos, but I was brought up in the palace protocol." Her out-of-control pride not only prevented her from joy of participating in the praise of the Lord, but her out-of-control pride robbed her of the blessings that can only come from praising God. And she wanted to impose her misery on her husband. David's response is classic. It's really a classic response, but I want you also to get the Yusuf translation. I think David, if he spoke English, he would have said, "Protocol my foot." Did you get that? Protocol is the last thing that concerns me. I am made for the praise of the Lord. I am made to worship my God. I am made to honor my Lord. I am made for the praise of His glory. And furthermore, God honored me for honoring Him first and foremost. Let me ask you this. How many people do you know allow their so-called dignity to keep them from honoring, praising the Lord? By the way, a person who is not honoring the Lord publicly is because probably they're not praising God privately. How many people do you know who shout themselves silly in a ball game? But when it comes to praising God, can't move the lips. How many people do you know who literally lose all inhibition at a stadium, but in the presence of God, they put their hands in their pocket? Now, my beloved, listen. Pride that is not under the control of the Holy Spirit has robbed many a people of the joy of praise and a praise-filled life. But then there are others who can make up a show of public worship, just only words. Their heart is far from God. Only God knows. Their heart is still filled with anger, with hatred, with envy, with lust, and with the rest of it. They may be able to mouth the words, but that's it. And the first thing you need to do is to, if you want to develop a praise-filled life, you need to come clean with God. You need to come clean with God. Surrendering your intellect, surrendering your feelings, and yes, surrendering your will. And then you do the same thing all over again every single morning. That, my beloved friend, is the sacrifice of praise. You ever thought about, well, why does the Bible call it the sacrifice of praise? I just get up and sing, you know, that kind of thing. That's because we don't understand what a praise-filled life is. One of the hardest things for me personally, and I've done maybe 3 or 4 times in my years of preaching, one of the hardest things for me to preach on is Abraham offering his son, Isaac, as a sacrifice. Other than the cross, and the cross just makes me fall apart, because I recognize that my sins that he carried on that cross, and because I've been set free by the blood that was shed on that cross. But preaching and teaching about Abraham offering Isaac, I got to confess to you, next to the cross is the most difficult thing I've ever done. God is asking Abraham to offer the object of his love. He's asking him to offer the object of his joy. He's asking him to offer the object of his life. Listen to me, it is painful enough to lose a child. even though there was a common practice of the day, back then, at the time of Abraham, even pagans did it to their gods, even though it's common practice, nonetheless, it is hard. It is difficult. You can't imagine willingly do that. But you know, the Lord often teaches me some things when I get to that passage and the difficulty I have. He teaches me some lessons, and I'll share them with you. The first question the Lord asked me is this. Did God, and you can answer, did God want Abraham to really sacrifice Isaac? No, God bless you. Did God let him sacrifice Isaac? No. Did God need Isaac? No. He gave him Isaac. After 25 years of waiting, he gave him to him as a fulfillment of that promise he made 25 years earlier. Now, beloved, in many ways, praise is a sacrifice. It's a sacrifice. And that's why the Bible calls it the sacrifice of praise. And you say, well, why is that? Why is it a sacrifice? Because praise, genuine praise, costs us something. Genuine thanksgiving and praise to God costs us our pride. It does. Genuine praise-filled life costs us the self-made label. Praise costs us our own self-importance. Praise costs us our own self-sufficiency. Praise requires us to say to the Lord, Lord, I yield all my possessions. I yield all my dreams. I yield all my goals. Lord, I yield all of my relationships. Lord, I yield my all, my all, my all. Beloved, that is the praise-filled life that's worthy of the name. Mouthing few words, that's not it. Developing a praise-filled life costs us something.
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9: Speaking for the unborn child shouldn't make you a criminal in America. 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
10: That's attorney David Gibbs Jr., and this is the Legal Alert.
9: All over the United States, individuals involved in peaceful pro-life outreach near abortion facilities have faced investigations. Let me repeat that. They were involved in peaceful pro-life outreach near abortion facilities. And the legal action and arrest has even happened. Many of these situations raise serious concerns about free speech and religious activity. These laws are complex in each state and continue to change. What is permitted in one state may be restricted in another, leaving churches and ministries unclear about their rights. 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
1: Carl Barth, reflecting on it, said Luther had no intention of making this a big public issue. He was going to discuss it simply with his colleagues. But the metaphor that Barth used was, he said that it was like a blind man who was climbing up the stairs in a bell tower, and he lost his balance, and he reached out in the dark and grabbed a hold of the first thing he could hold of, and it was the rope for the church bell. And all of a sudden, the church bell started ringing and waking everybody in town. And that was the result of the theses.
2: Martin Luther saw that people were being led astray by religious systems that bound their consciences to human authority rather than the Word of God. So he penned a document that would challenge the abuses of the Roman Catholic Church. Welcome to this Wednesday episode of Renewing Your Mind. At the close of today's message, I'll let you know how you can receive all 10 messages from R.C. 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But for now, let's join Dr. Sproul on Luther's 95 Theses.
1: Well, we've looked at the crises that Martin Luther had, as I said, in a cyclical manner every 5 years, 1505, 1510. We're going to look this morning in 1515. I'm not going to get into 1520, which was the year he was excommunicated by the papal bull Exsurge Domino, or his great crisis in 1525 when he was engaged to Catherine von Bora. But that's another story for another time. But I think the supreme crisis for Luther that shaped his entire life and really was a provocative motivation for the entire Reformation, which was what he experienced in 1515. In 1507, we remember he was ordained at Erfurt as a priest. 1510, he went to Rome. But in the whole time that he was there at Erfurt, he was studying theology and biblical studies for his doctor's degree. In 1510, Frederick, Elector of Saxony, started a brand new university at Wittenberg. And he was trying to amass, in its initial stages, an outstanding faculty. And so he got Luther on loan for a couple of years of lectures from Erfurt, and he also brought in Philip Melanchthon as part of that faculty, and Karl Stott, and Jones, and a few others. But in any case, Luther lectured for 2 years, then went back to Erfurt. He came back again to Wittenberg and lectured for quite a long time on the Psalms. And when he completed that work, he then began his lectures on Romans in 1515. Now, I'm using the year 1515. There's all kinds of debates about that. Some people say it was as early as 1512. Some say as late as 1519. Most scholars put it in between 1514 and 1515. For the sake of my cycle of five-year crises, I'm going to go with the 1515 date. But in any case, as he was preparing his lectures on Romans, he read an essay from St. Augustine on the Letter on the Spirit, which was not primarily an exposition of Romans, but it was dealing with other matters. But in that particular essay, there was a brief excursus that Augustine gave in which he cited a verse from the first chapter of Romans, from Romans 1:17. Romans 1:16, Paul begins with his statement about not being ashamed of the gospel of Christ and so on. And he goes on to say, in it, that is in the gospel, the righteousness of God is revealed from faith to faith. The just shall live by faith. Now, Luther had commented initially that his entire career, he struggled mightily against the whole idea of the justice of God. What he feared more than anything else was the justice of God, which is what every human being should fear more than anything else. And I've warned my students, don't ever ask God for justice. You might get it. And so Luther hated the idea of the justice of God. Now he's preparing his lectures on this verse that talks about the revelation of the justice or the righteousness of God, and concluded with the statement, the just shall live by faith. And while he's reading this passage out of Augustine, Augustine had written that the righteousness of God that Paul is talking about in Romans 1 is not that righteousness by which God himself is righteous, but rather a righteousness that God provides for people who are not righteous. Let me say that again. Augustine was saying that when Paul writes in Romans 1 about the righteousness of God, he's not talking about the inherent righteousness of God, that righteousness by which God himself is righteous, but he's speaking of a different kind of righteousness, a righteousness that God bestows by his grace upon those who do not have it. That is, here we see the beginning of Luther's development of the whole notion of the imputation of the righteousness of God or the righteousness of Christ to the believer, which is affected by faith. As we will see later on, Paul expounds upon that greatly in the rest of his epistle to the Romans. But the idea of imputation, that it's not that we are inherently righteous, but rather God counts as being righteous all of those who put their trust in Christ, because when they put their trust in Christ, the righteousness of Christ is transferred or counted or imputed to the believer by faith. And for this was Luther's great discovery. He said, when I understood that the righteousness that Paul is talking about in Romans, the doors of paradise swung open and I walked through. And he sees this as his conversion moment, as his discovery of saving grace. And after all of the agony that he had been through and all of the other ways in which he sought to gain peace with God and never

of his experience of salvation. He wasn't going to trade that or negotiate that with her for anything. And so he said that that discovery then made him reread the Psalms in a different way, changed his whole understanding of the Psalms. He began to see justification by faith on virtually every page of the Bible, all the way through the New Testament. And now these passages would jump out at him and confirm what his understanding and Augustine before him was of Romans chapter 1. So here we can say, even before there was a general controversy, the Reformation or the seeds of the Reformation were sown in the personal experience of Luther. But then what happened in 1517, which we usually think of as the beginning of the Reformation with Luther's tacking the 95 theses to the castle church door at Wittenberg, had its roots in a controversy with respect to the sale of indulgences. And to understand that, let's take a few minutes to go back to that. In 1513, there was a Hohenzollern prince by the name of Albert who lived in a neighboring province called Brandenburg, and he was 23 years old. He had an older brother who had great ambitions for the Hohenzollern dynasty and for their household, and they wanted to have greater power and influence throughout Germany. And in 1513, what happened was three area bishoprics became vacant. There was, first of all, the Archbishopric of Magdeburg. There was the Bishopric of Halberstadt. And most significantly, the Archbishopric of Mainz. And whoever was the Archbishop of Mainz became virtually the Pope of Germany. I mean, it was the highest ecclesiastical place of authority in the whole nation. Now, the idea that Albert's brother cooked up was to gain those bishoprics for Albert, that he might be the Archbishop of Magdeburg, the Bishop of Halberstadt, and the Archbishop of Mainz, all at the same time. And the way to achieve that was to purchase these offices from the Pope. Now, remember I said that the papacy at this time was at one of its most corrupt times. You had Julius II, who was a Borgia Pope, followed by Leo X, who's the one who excommunicated Luther, and he was a Medici Pope. But in the meantime, the practice of simony was widespread by now. Simony is that sin that is condemned in the New Testament. When you recall, Simon Magus saw the miraculous works of the apostles and wanted to buy the Holy Spirit, you remember that, from Peter. And Peter said, "You and your money perish with you," which is a polite way of saying, "You and your money go to hell. We're not doing this deal." And so simony, it was so called because it was Simon Magus who tried to buy the power of the Holy Spirit. And so this practice of selling church offices became widespread at this time in history. And of course, Albert was trying to take advantage of it. Now, besides the biblical prohibition against simony, you also had ecclesiastical prohibitions in place in terms of canon law in Rome. Number one, you were not allowed to hold more than one bishopric at the same time. And Albert wanted three. Number two, he was too young to be consecrated as a bishop, as he was only 23 years old. But as far as the Pope was concerned, money talked. And so a negotiation took place between the representatives of Albert and Albert himself with the Pope, and he was able to secure all three
bishoprics, two

0: archbishoprics and one regular bishopric. And the total cost of this was about $250,000. Now, when it came to buying these offices, he got involved in a little bit of negotiation with the Pope. For example, with respect to the Archbishopric of Mainz, this ongoing price was 12,000 ducats of gold. And in addition to that, the Pope wanted from Albert another 12,000 ducats. And he said, let's get our ducats all in a row here. And he said, no, I'll offer you 7,000, one for each one of the seven deadly sins. The Pope had wanted one for every disciple with 12. They finally compromised on 10,000 for the Ten Commandments. But in any case, for this big deal to go through, Albert had to borrow the money. And the big bank in that time was the Fuggers in Germany. And so the Fuggers brokered this deal between Albert and the Pope. And so money was given to Albert, then given to the papacy in order to get these bishoprics. And so the Pope entered into an agreement with the Fuggers to raise the money to pay for all of these bishoprics, okay? Now, in order to do this, this is how the indulgence program that was represented by Johann Tetzel started out. For centuries, the Roman Catholic Church had had this concept of indulgence, which continued to expand in its application to get people have reduced time in purgatory or to get out of purgatory all at once, to have a plenary indulgence to cover all of their sins now and forevermore. And it was tied to the sacrament of penance, which I'll explain a little bit later, to the works of satisfaction which one has to perform, in other words, to be restored to saving faith. And among those works of satisfaction are commonly simple disciplines, like saying so many Our Fathers, so many Hail Marys, like we saw Luther and his pilgrimage to Rome go through in order to get the indulgences associated with the sacred steps there at the Lateran Church. Well, now this thing had expanded to include almsgiving, that the giving of alms would help a person be restored to a state of grace. Again, I'm going to expand on that later on. But for now, the church, in order to raise money for the completion of the building of St. Peter's that Julius II had started, and that ended in their running out of money and weeds growing in the foundation. Now, Leo X wants to finish that grand project. So he authorized the distribution of indulgences for sale. Now, the idea was for a person to give alms and have it count towards a work of satisfaction, they had to be given genuinely and from the heart. The church eschewed any idea of a crass notion of buying salvation. They say, we're not, salvation isn't for sale, sort of, but indulgences are if the heart is right, and so on. And so with an agreement among Albert, the Pope, and the Fugger bankers, we have this special indulgence commission where Tetzel was commissioned from Rome to go to the provinces of Germany and to bring the papal bull that announced this new indulgence program. And so Tetzel was a great salesman. He wasn't that scrupulous, but he was very successful. And it was the sale of the indulgences was filled with pomp and pageantry weeks in advance of the papal legates coming to a particular town or village. The messenger would be sent out and say next month at such and such a day, on that day, the papal representative will be here and the indulgences will be available to you if you give the alms necessary for them. And they even had a scale worked out of how much money an indulgence would cost for a nobleman compared to or contrasted to a peasant. And every different tradesman had a different level. But in any case, they would send the message in advance. And then the day when it would come, there would be this massive holy procession where the papal bull, this document, would be carried on either a gold embroidered cushion or a velvet cushion. And it was like a circus coming to town. And all of the people would rush to the town square and get in line and make their payments to get indulgences for their relatives and so on. We don't know if it's truth or legend that Tetzel used the slogan every time, a guilder in the kettle rings, a soul from purgatory springs. And so the idea was that you buy the indulgence, you're home free. Now, this was taking place across the border from where Luther resided. But it was so popular and people were so excited about it that people from Luther's congregation went over the border, took advantage of the sale of the indulgences from Tetzel. They would come back to Wittenberg with their document of indulgence and wave it in the face of their friends and say, look, I have all my sins forgiven. And Luther now, as a pastor, was horrified because he knew some of these people were scoundrels and completely secularized pagans who were holding these documents up of indulgences. And it was because of that, out of his pastoral concern, that he wanted to discuss the matter with his fellow faculty members at the University of Wittenberg. Now, to have an academic discussion, you would post theses to be discussed in a scholarly colloquium, not for public consumption. That's why Luther wrote them in Latin. He wrote these 95 theses, posted them on the church door at Wittenberg, and inviting the rest of the faculty to discuss indulgences and the whole system that it was involved with. Well, some enterprising students saw them and were amazed by them. Without Luther's knowledge or permission, they took these Latin theses, translated them into German, and because of the newly invented Gutenberg press, they were able to duplicate the theses, and within 14 days, a fortnight, 2 weeks, the documents, the theses, were in every village, city, and hamlet in Germany. And it was now wildfire. And that's when people say that's when it all started. Karl Barth, reflecting on it, said Luther had no intention of making this a big public issue. He was going to discuss it simply with his colleagues. But the metaphor that Bart used was, he said that it was like a blind man who was climbing up the stairs in a bell tower, and he lost his balance, and he reached out in the dark and grabbed a hold of the first thing he could hold of, and it was the rope for the church bell. And all of a sudden, the church bell started ringing and waking everybody in town, and that was the result of the theses. And so not only was Germany astir, but the word got back very quickly to Tetzel about the theses and to Albert. And both Albert and Tetzel reported the incident of the 95 theses to Leo X in Rome, and he just dismissed it out of hand as this drunken monk in Germany, who cares or anything. But the thing just kept escalating and escalating until finally Luther was brought to that imperial diet at Worms in 1521, where he was called upon to recant. And he said, you asked me to recant. You asked me to answer non cornutum without horns. I cannot recant unless I'm convinced by sacred scripture or by evident reason. I cannot recant, for my conscience is held captive by the word of God, and to act against conscience is neither right nor safe. Here I stand. I can do no other. God help me. And the rest, as we say, is history.
1: 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Ultimately, God would use him to bring Reformation to the church. 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I hope you'll join us tomorrow as we learn about the divide between Roman Catholics and Protestants, looking carefully at what Rome teaches about justification. Here's a preview.
0: The decrees of the Council of Trent were reaffirmed in toto in the Catholic Catechism of the 1990s. And so officially within the Roman Church, even though you'll find people in America and Canada and the Western wing of the Church who are loose on Trent, the Curia of the Latin wing of the Church and the papacy still affirms unequivocally the decrees and canons of Trent. So that's what we're going to do to understand its view of justification. Now, before, again, I expound that, so often in the discussion and debate between Roman Catholicism and Protestantism, both sides set up straw persons and attack things that aren't true. They slander each other. You know, I hear it all the time, well, we believe in justification by faith. Rome believes in justification by works, as if faith wasn't significant. Or we believe in justification by grace. Rome believes in justification by merit. And that's a falsification, an oversimplification. Or some say, we believe in justification by Christ. They believe in justification by their own activities. That's not true. So let's ask the question, what does Rome teach on this question of justification?
1: I hope you'll join us next time here on Renewing Your Mind.
0: Thank you for joining us today. This is R.C. 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
2: Dad up, fathers. This is Seamus Gordon with the Father-Child Connection. It wasn't too long ago that there was a fierce debate about whether black lives matter, white lives matter, blue lives matter. I submit to you, however, that there is one thing that we all can agree on. Dads matter. Now, I am fully aware that some of you listening to me right now have mixed feelings when you hear that word, father. There are many, too many, who have had an abusive father or father figure, while others have experienced or are currently experiencing an absent father. This is one of the reasons we here at the Father-Child Connection take our mission so seriously and personally. Our mission is to empower fathers and father figures to establish, re-establish, or strengthen the connection between their children and themselves, as well as to prepare today's sons to be tomorrow's responsible fathers and father figures. Dads, you matter, both your presence as well as your absence. Some of you listening to me right now live with current regret because of past mistakes that you have made. Others live with the ever-lingering hurt from not having a good father-child relationship when you were growing up. Here's the good news. It's never too late to start doing or saying the right thing. If you would like to hear more about how you can handle the past wounds of an absent or abusive father, please call 561-229-2379 or email us at thefatherchildconnection.org. Dad up!

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2: When Jesus says to them, "You are wrong, you need to change." His own change, when Jesus says to them, "Change." His own don't say with Frank Sinatra, "I did it my way." His own say, when Jesus said that my way was the wrong way, I changed and I did it Jesus's way. Proverbs 1:23 says that Jesus pours out his spirit on his own, and that's how his own come to understand that Jesus is the Messiah, that Jesus is God, and who Jesus is. It's all about these words in verse 4 of our chapter. It's all about these words, his own. Now, his own works both ways. A sheep of Jesus are his own, and Jesus is for the sheep, their own. Jesus possesses the believer, and the believer possesses Jesus. Jesus is his own Savior. Because the believer possesses Jesus, the believer has life. That's what 1 John 5:12 is telling us. 1 John 5:12 has these words, has or hath and hath not, and they parallel. He that hath the Son hath life. He that hath not the Son of God hath not life. It's all about having. It's all about his own. It's all about having as his own. If a person really has Jesus as his own, then he's got life. He has life. If he doesn't really have Jesus as his own, he does not have life. Now in verse 27, Jesus describes another essential difference between his own sheep and the others that are not his own sheep. And this has to do with the voice. The voice of Jesus in verse 27. My sheep hear my voice. That means his own sheep, they want to hear. They want to hear the voice of Jesus. They're constantly looking and listening for the voice of Jesus. They read their Bibles all the time because they want to hear the voice of Jesus in the Bible. His own sheep are described, Deuteronomy 33:3, Moses said, "Yea, he loved the people, all his saints are in thy hand, and they sat down at thy feet. Everyone shall receive of thy words." They want to. And also, his own are characterized by having a sensitive heart. Even when they hear others speak or see something in nature, whatever, they're listening to hear the voice of Jesus, to speak to them, maybe from another person, lost or saved, another person. Jesus speaks, they're listening. His own are so taken up with hearing the voice of Jesus for them, the words of Jesus, they say, that's life for me, to hear the voice of Jesus, to hear the words of Jesus. And this is what Jesus said in John 6:33, it's the spirit that gives life. The flesh profits nothing. The words that I speak unto you, they are spirit, they are life. Matthew 4:4, Jesus answered and said, it is written, man shall not live by bread alone, but by every word that proceeds out of the mouth of God. That's how man lives, by the words that come out of the mouth of God. His own, they're like Mary. They're like Mary. Mary had a lot of things on her to-do list, but she put at the top of it, hearing the voice of Jesus, Luke 10:39, She had a sister called Mary, which also sat at Jesus' feet and heard his word. Now, Moses described, as we saw in that Deuteronomy 33, 3 verse, he says, his saints sit down at his feet and they receive his words. So when Jesus said in verse 27, my sheep hear my voice, he meant my own sheep. He meant that his sheep, his own sheep, have an ability. They have a certain ability that God gives them to discern the difference between the voice of Jesus and other voices. John 10:4, when he putteth forth his own sheep, he goeth before them and the sheep follow him. They know his voice. And a stranger will they not follow, but flee from him, for they know not the voice of strangers. So he's explaining to them, to show them the difference between those who are truly his sheep and those who are not his sheep. That's what he's doing here. Now, he's using a great strategy here. This is a great strategy of Jesus. He's using the opposition of his enemies to reach and teach and guide, for that matter, a wider audience. Charlie Kirk used that same strategy of Jesus. Charlie Kirk would go on campus, he loved to give the microphone to his most staunchest opponents and have them go ahead, say it. Take all the time you want. Say it clearly. Voice your opposition. Give your arguments. And Charlie would use that forum to teach about the happiness of a man and a woman falling in love, getting married, having children, raising a family around God. Now, Charlie Kirk had great crowds that would hear these truths about love, children, family, and God, but Charlie Kirk never would have had those crowds if Charlie just simply got on the stage and started preaching about love and children and family and God. Charlie wisely gave the microphone to those who opposed those truths, and he let them speak. And then Charlie answered questions, and he spoke. And the crowds came to see the fight. They were coming to the Colosseum. They wanted to see blood. And in the same way, Jesus did not flee when his opponents came to attack him. Like Charlie, when the opponents came, Jesus and Charlie both said, great, this is a great opportunity. And when those opponents came, that's what they said. And what was the great opportunity? The great opportunity was, first, try and help those opponents change. Let them hear their own words, which is what Jesus and Charlie wanted. Second, it was a great opportunity for there to be this great crowd that would hear the truth, which is what Charlie and Jesus wanted. And third, it was a great opportunity to set up a crossroads. When Jesus and Charlie let their opponents speak, and then Jesus and Charlie spoke, there was set up for the benefit of everyone a very vivid crossroad where people had to make a choice. A choice between the truths of Jesus, truths of Charlie spoke, and the opposite position that the opponents, that's where they stood. It was really a very vivid time, very vivid to make a choice. This is what Jesus wanted. He wanted to people to see the choice between surrendering to Jesus or fighting against Jesus. And the hymn puts it like this. What will you do with Jesus? Neutral, you cannot be. Someday your heart will be asking, what will he do with me? And this was also wonderful about that final meeting with those six Israelis I was telling you about. Because when I first met them at the airport, first time I met them was at the airport going down there. Oh, they were suspicious. Oh, man, I thought, what do you guys all work for the Mossad? They were defensive. They weren't open at all. They were like, you're the Jesus converter, aren't you? But in that last meeting, when I challenged them about Jesus, they said, we've never met a person like you before. And I took that to mean we've never been brought to a crossroads before where we got to choose between surrendering to Jesus or fighting against Jesus. It's because it's all about a crossroad of choice. It's a crossroad of choice. And that brings us to the word my sheep. Jesus used to describe his followers, my sheep. He's teaching that they are his sheep, not because of the choice of Jesus. They are his sheep because of their own choice. Jesus rejects no one who comes to him. When a person comes to Jesus, Jesus doesn't say, no, I don't want you. He doesn't say, I think I'll choose somebody else, but not you. When anyone comes to Jesus, Jesus says to that person, welcome, friend. I've been hoping you'd come. You are now part of my sheep. That's what Jesus meant in John 6:37, when he said, him that cometh to me, I will in no wise cast out. John 7:37, in that last day, that great day of the feast, Jesus stood and cried, saying, if any man thirst, let him come unto me and drink. A person is part of his own sheep because that person made the choice to join himself to Jesus. And then when Jesus said, my sheep in verse 27, they were his sheep because he paid for them. He bought them. That's mine. I bought it. I own it. 1 Corinthians 6:20, you are bought with a price. 1 Timothy 1:18, you were not redeemed with corruptible things as silver and gold, but with the precious blood of Christ as of a lamb without spot, without blemish. Then when Jesus called his followers my sheep, he meant they weren't just his sheep because Jesus passively sat there and waited for them to come. He went after them. He found them. And that was at great cost. That cost Jesus a lot. Luke 19:10, the Son of Man has come to seek and to save that which was lost. Luke 15:4. What man of you having 100 sheep, if you lose one of them, doth not leave the 99 in the wilderness and go after that which is lost until he found it? And when he had found it, he layeth it on his shoulders, rejoicing. Another great hymn, hymn number 265, the 99. There were 99, the hymn says, there were 99 that safely lay in the shelter of the fold. But one was out on the hills away, far off from the gates of gold. Away on the mountains, wild and bare, away from the tender shepherd's care. Lord, thou hast here thy 99. Are they not enough for thee? But the shepherd made answer, this of mine has wandered away from me. And although the road be rough and steep, I go to the desert to find my sheep. But none of the ransom ever knew how deep were the waters crossed, nor how dark was the night ere the Lord passed through, ere he found his sheep that was lost. Out in the desert, he heard its cry. 'Twas sick and helpless and ready to die. Lord, whence are those blood drops all the way that mark out the mountain's track? They were shed for one who had gone astray ere the shepherd could bring him back. Lord, whence are those hands so rent and torn? They were pierced tonight by many a thorn. So when Jesus says in verse 27, my sheep, they're his sheep because it cost him a lot to make them his sheep. When Jesus said in verse 27, my sheep hear my voice, he was saying his sheep are identified by their ears. They got special. There's something about their ears. Those ears hear his voice. And that thought that the sheep of being different because of the ear, that reminds me of how we mark our sheep and goats. We mark them with ear tags, punch a plastic piece of into their ear tags, a piece of colored plastic with a number on it. All our goats and our sheep have those ear tags on them, and they tell us, well, that's our animal. When Jesus said in verse 27, my sheep hear my voice, you can tell one of Jesus' sheep from a person who is not one of Jesus' sheep, because his sheep listen with great interest to messages in church, Bible messages on the radio, so et cetera. His sheep love to search the Bible to hear the voice of Jesus. Chris is not here with us today. He's in Loretto. But it reminds me of a time when I was in Chris's home in Loretto, and on his kitchen counter was his Bible open, totally marked up, so many highlighted colors and notes. That's a mark of the sheep of Jesus. Verse 27, my sheep hear my voice. They love to hear his voice in the Bible. Now, it's not just the ears of the sheep that are different. It says in verse 27, he said in verse 27, they follow me. Their feet are different because their feet follow Jesus. We should all, it's a healthy thing for us to sit down in life and just ask the question, where are we going? Where are we going in life? The Bible talks about doing that, and it uses the word ponder. Ponder, Proverbs 4:26. Ponder the path of thy feet, and let all thy ways be established. When a man says, oh, she looks pretty and nice, just like Simon and Garfunkel's song, The Boxer, just to come on from the whores on 7th Avenue, I do declare there were times when I took, when I was so lonesome, I took some comfort there, Paul Simon writes. Bible says about that kind of life of entrapment and sex, Proverbs 5:5, her feet go down to death, her steps take hold on hell, lest thou shouldst ponder the path of life. Her ways are movable. You cannot know them. The lure of the sex, it's a lure of Nike. Just do it. Don't be inhibited. Don't think. Just do it. The Bible says in Proverbs 5:6, ponder the path of thy feet and see that her feet go down to death. The Bible is saying, just don't do it. Just say no. But when Jesus said in verse 27, they follow me, they follow me, he was saying, don't do it. But use me, Jesus, as your example, as your pattern. Try to copy me. Another beautiful hymn written in the 1800s in our hymnal called Trying to Walk in the Steps of the Savior. It's nice. It's got a melody like we're walking, trying to walk in the steps of the Savior, trying to follow our Savior and King, shaping our lives by his blessed example. Happy, how happy the songs that we sing. How beautiful to walk in the steps of the Savior, stepping in the light, stepping in the light. How beautiful to walk in the steps of the Savior, led in paths of light. Now, when Jesus said in verse 27, my sheep hear my voice and they follow me, he was saying that when Jesus calls his sheep to obey him, they obey. There's a churchyard in England, little church, and there's a little grave. There's a little grave there because it's for a little boy who died. His name was Freddie. And the only thing written on his tombstone to describe the little boy Freddie that died so young are the words, quote, Freddie, end quote, dot, dot, dot, quote, yes, father, quote. That's precious. Would to God that was true of all of our lives, that our lives would be lives of Jesus calling our name and us responding in obedience. My sheep hear my voice and they follow me. Verse 27. That was the message on the tombstone of little Freddie. Freddie, yes, father. When Jesus said in verse 27, my sheep hear my voice and they follow me, Jesus was saying that his sheep are yes people. They say yes, just like little Freddie. Yes, father. When Jesus calls his sheep to obey him, they say yes. They don't say no. Freddie, along with the sheep of Jesus, are just like little Samuel, little boy Samuel. He hears the voice of Jehovah Jesus. He responds, First Samuel 3:10, the Lord came and stood and called as at other times, Samuel, Samuel. Samuel answered, speak, for thy servant heareth. And then Jesus described his sheep as all of them having a wonderful gift that he gives them. In verse 28, and I will give unto them eternal life. Each one of the sheep of Jesus has a very valuable gift from Jesus. That gift is eternal life. My wife went into the emergency room at Grossmont Hospital. She was so sick before she was diagnosed with the fatal disease of leukemia that did take her life quickly. She didn't know that she had leukemia. But from the way she felt, she knew she was going to die. But more important than her knowing that she was going to die, she knew she had the gift of verse 28. So everyone who came into the emergency room, she announced to them, I'm going to die, but I have eternal life. And the way she said it was so much no doubt about it. She was so convinced that she had eternal life that she wasn't sad to tell people, I'm going to die. She was not sad about that because she was glad to say the second part, I have eternal life. And why was she so convinced that she had eternal life? It was because of verse 28. Verse 28, and I give unto them eternal life. It's a promise. It's a gift. It's a promised gift in verse 28 of Jesus that gave eternal life, that made Cheryl not sad to say, I'm going to die, because her complete one statement was, I'm going to die, but I have eternal life. She knew she had eternal life. Not like one of those six Israelis who at my house at the dinner table said, I don't know if there's life after death. I don't honestly know if there's heaven. But when I die, I hope there is. I hope I go there. That's what he said. If that Israeli came to die, that Israeli would not be able to say, I'm going to die and I have eternal life. All that Israeli could say is, I am going to die and I hope he have eternal life. I'm not sure. Because Jesus said in verse 27 and 28 that his sheep have eternal life because he gives it to them. His sheep know that they have eternal life. After all, man has a living soul. Man has an immortal soul that's going to go on forever. The body of man, it's going to die. And we all are going through the frustration of various parts of us not working as good as it should have, and as good as it did in the past. The body of man's going to die. The body will cease to be. But the soul of man, that's going on after death, that will not cease to be. And the happiest state for the soul of man is a state of eternal life, not eternal death. Man's soul yearns for the eternal happiness of eternal life, not the eternal sadness. Man's soul yearns for the eternal health of eternal life, not eternal sickness. Man's soul yearns for the eternal joy of eternal life, not eternal gloom. Man's soul yearns for the eternal freedom from pain and crying and death and cancer and diabetes and everything else. Those are all from eternal life. And Jesus says in verse 28, I give unto them eternal life. And at that dinner table, I told that Israeli, I don't hope that I have eternal life. I know that I have eternal life. And they looked at me and thought, which loony farm did you come out of? And I told them, I know I have eternal life because there's one word in verse 28 that Jesus did not use, and that's the word will. In verse 28, Jesus did not say, I will give unto them eternal life. In verse 28, Jesus said, I give right now unto them eternal life. And that's the difference in verse 28 between I give unto them eternal life with what he said, with what he did not say, I will give unto them eternal life. If Jesus gave right away eternal life, then the sheep know it. They know it. That's why Cheryl did not come into Grossmont House and say, I'm going to die and I hope that I have eternal life. I'm going to die and I hope that I will get eternal life. Because Jesus did not say in verse 28, I will give unto them eternal life. The true sheep of Jesus, they know they have eternal life because he said in verse 28, I give them eternal life right now. And they know they have that gift of eternal life, and they're happy about that. Happy about that. They're happy because they have an assurance, what the Bible calls, what him calls, what Fanny Crosby called, a blessed assurance. Because Jesus said in verse 28, I give unto them eternal life. Eternal life's a gift. It's a gift. Eternal life is not bargained for. No one can negotiate with God for eternal life. No one can make a deal with God and get that gift. Eternal life is not sold. No one can buy eternal life. Not like Barry Minkow, who when he had so much money and his mother came to him in his big old office and said, Barry, you need eternal life. And Barry told his mother, eternal life, how much does that cost? Eternal life cannot be purchased by man because eternal life is a free gift of God. And the sheep of Jesus are in a state of eternal gratitude to Jesus for giving them the free gift of eternal life. And Jesus followed by saying in verse 28, and they shall never perish. They have eternal life, which frees them from eternal destruction. They have eternal life, which frees them from being eternally lost. What a savior. Let's pray. Thank you so much, Lord Jesus, for giving eternal life. All that you do for your sheep, unbelievable. So we're just so grateful. In Jesus' name, amen.
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2: She's smallish. A ward of a Mrs. Greeley. Have you heard of her?
4: Heard of her, seen her, but never met the girl.
2: I've taken hundreds of troops into battle. Surely I can care for this little scrapper.
1: On the next Lamplighter Theater, The Hidden Hand.

0: Well, hello there. It's good to have you back. You're always welcome here at Lamplighter Theatre. On our last visit...
1: Who could be here at this hour?
2: I've no idea.
1: Reverend Goodwin, what is it you require of me at this hour?
3: Your presence at a dying woman's bedside.
1: I know you. Nancy Gruel.
4: I'm ready to testify, Major Warfield. I committed no crime. But a crime was committed.
5: Something's not right! What's happening?
4: Perhaps another baby. You've another baby. And it's coming quickly.
5: The baby. She's not safe here.
4: Without a thought, I swaddled up the wee one and hid her under my shawl. I named the baby Capitola, but I called her Cap for short.
1: And they didn't suspect that you were hiding the child?
4: No.
6: I don't need a lady that old. Just add more weight to the ship.
7: She's an excellent midwife. Surely someone would find use for her.
6: Perhaps. I'll give you $1. Take it or keep her.
7: Deal.
8: Storm coming. Storm on the horizon. All hands on deck, Miss Calloway.
9: I'd better go. I'll be back later.
6: Time to cut her loose.
9: Wait. I've got a woman and baby that need to board the lifeboat.
1: A baby? That woman's a slave. There's no room for her, nor a child. No.
9: There's only one lifeboat?
1: The other broke free. And this one's full.
6: Cut it loose, I say.
9: But you can't. You can't leave them here.
4: It's no use. This is where we're gonna die.
9: A ship?
4: Yes, on this ship.
9: No, Miss Nancy. On the horizon. Sails.
4: We disembarked in New York. A city large and chaotic it was. I feared returning to Virginia. Who knows what that masked man would do if he ever found us.
1: And, where is the girl now?
4: Still in New York. She's 13 now.
0: Hurry! I need to leave within the hour to catch the stagecoach.

0: You sure this is where you wanted to go, Major Warfield?
1: This is number 8 Rag Alley?
0: Well, it used to be Rag Alley. It's been torn down. The city determined it an eyesore.
1: But where are the people who lived here?
0: Hither and yon. Wherever they could find shelter. Where should I take you instead?
1: I wouldn't know. Go ahead and get my bags.
0: You'll stay here? Very well.
1: Excuse me, sirs! Did you know anyone who lived here?
2: Just the poor and beggars. That's what's left of their shacks. Pieces of tin and scrap wood.
3: All we know is what we've been told. They're building a factory here now.
1: Is there anyone who might know? I must find a young girl who lived in this very spot.
2: I'm afraid we can't help you.
3: What about the newsboy, Frank? He wanders around these parts. Didn't he used to live here?
2: I don't know if he lived here, but he sure knows his way around.
4: Hey, boy! Boy!
5: Huh? You need a paper, sir? Big news today! Big news!
2: This gent here is looking for someone who used to live on this street. Perhaps you could help him.
1: Do you know the people who used to live here?
5: Yes, some of them. Who are you looking for?
1: A laundress by the name of Mrs. Simmons.
5: She up and left several weeks ago now. They torn down a house right in front of her. She'd nowhere to go, so she caught a train to Iowa to live with her niece.
1: But a young girl was staying with her, a ward of a Mrs. Greeley. Have you heard of her?
5: Heard of her, seen her, but never met the girl.
1: Would you recognize her if you saw her again?
5: Yeah, I believe I would. She had dark, curly hair. Wild it was, and blue eyes.
1: Do you have any idea where I could find her? It's of utmost importance.
5: Well, the people in the alley here, at least the ones that didn't move out of the city, found other neighborhoods to live in nearby.
1: Could you take me to these places?
5: Sir, I got papers to sell.
1: Of course, I wouldn't expect you to do it without pay. I would hire you.
5: Huh? You would?
1: Indeed. 50 pence? What do you say?
5: I say, let me get your bags. Your hotel, sir. The Devonshire. It looks like a castle.
1: Perhaps a small one. That was quite the trek. Next time, we'll take a coach.
5: Nah. I carried bags much farther.
1: I'll give you credit for being a hard worker. What is your name?
5: Marvin. Marvin Wells. Pleased to make your acquaintance.
1: And yours, Marvin. Here, payment for your assistance today.
5: Sir, you made a mistake.
1: What's wrong?
5: It's more than we agreed on. This is the whole silver dollar.
1: I want to make sure you'll be back on time tomorrow.
5: So, this is mine to keep?
1: Indeed. Perhaps you can buy yourself some new clothes. We'll start at 8 in the morning. Sharp! I don't tolerate tardiness.
5: Then I shan't be tardy. Tomorrow we'll visit all the neighborhoods around Shantytown. We'll find her.
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8: Good morning, Mr. Warfield.
1: That would be Major Warfield, good man.
8: Apologies.
1: And have you seen a boy around here? Blue eyes, wearing a ratty red cap. He was supposed to meet me.
8: A newsboy?
1: Yes, yes. He sells the daily.
9: He was out front earlier, sir, but I'm afraid he was arrested.
1: Arrested? And why would he be arrested? He's a good...

0: paint?
1: Because he's wearing boy's clothes.
0: Well, what could be wrong with that? Do you expect him to wear girl's clothes?
1: Yes, because he is a she.
2: She's a he?
1: No, he is a she.
2: Wearing boy's clothes.
1: And he, she, ought to be wearing girl's clothes.
0: Because he's a she?
1: No, she's a she. I caught her selling papers outside the Devonshire this morning. The wind blew his cap off.
2: Her cap?
0: You're a she, Marvin?
3: I'm sorry, sir.
2: He is a she.
1: She is a she.
2: Okay, and why are you dressed as a boy?
3: Because no one wants to hire a girl. I tried to get jobs, and I'm just as strong as a boy. I can sell papers as well as any boy, but no one would give me a try. So I found some boy clothes and put my hair up in a cap.
2: What must your father think of this?
3: I have no father I know of.
2: And your mother? What of she?
3: I never met her. I lived here with Granny Gruel.
0: Mrs. Gruel?
3: Yeah, she's a laundress, but she went on a trip many months back and never came home. I'm afraid something happened to her.
0: You're...
3: Capitola, kind sir. Who you been looking for? I'm sorry.
1: You've been looking for this boy.
0: I've been looking for this girl. Take off your cap.
1: Sure, because she's a lady.
0: Not you, don't, boy! Girl! Take off your cap.
3: Here. This is what I look like.
2: Definitely a girl. I can make that ruling. If she'd wear girls' clothes.
3: If I wear girls' clothes, no one hires me.
2: Well, at the workhouse, they'll let you work in any clothes you like.
0: No!
2: The young man, lady, shall be taken to...
0: You can't do that! You can't send her to a workhouse!
3: No, you can't!
2: She has no legal guardian. It's not safe for a girl to live on the streets.
3: Which is why I wanted to dress like a boy!
0: I'll take her.
1: What, sir?
3: Pardon me, sir.
0: I will take the girl. She'll be my ward. I'm Major Warfield, a decorated hero you'll find from Virginia. I've the means to take care of this girl.
2: But that is a great responsibility.
0: I've taken hundreds of troops into battle. Surely I can care for this little scrapper.
2: This goes against my better judgment, but I'll grant it. Now, Capitola, what's your last name?
3: I don't know.
2: No parents. No surname?
3: Granny Gruel would never tell me.
0: Black. She'll go by the surname of Black.
2: Fine. Capitola Black.
3: But why? I don't know you. You don't know me. Why take me on as a ward?
0: Well, you need someone to take care of you. That dolt of an officer was right about one thing. You can't live on the street. And why didn't you tell me who you were? You knew I was looking for you.
3: I didn't know if I could trust you. I still don't. Granny told me I had to be careful. She said there are people out there who want to hurt me.
0: That much is true. But you'll be safe with me.
3: What happened to Granny?
0: Mrs. Gruel became very ill. She passed away, but she told me about you.
3: I waited for her every day, even after they tore down the building.
0: Ah, that's why you were there when I arrived.
3: Yeah, I kept hoping she'd return. When I heard you ask for her, well, I thought I should learn more about who you were.
0: And why you volunteered to help me.
3: You also paid quite well.
0: Well, I can assure you, you'll never need to work for loose change again. Ah, looks like we're here.
3: I'm staying here too? At the hotel?
0: Of course. They've another room available.
3: But I've nothing to change into.
0: Those are all the clothes you own?
3: Yes, sir.
0: That is easy to take care of. Come along. Let's get you to your room.

0: Concierge, please.
1: Ah, Major Warfield. Did the young lad get settled into his room?
0: The young lady is now settling into her room.
1: Ah, my apologies. I thought he...
0: She, yes. It seems to be a common mistake. One that I'd like you to rectify.

0: Mate, sir?
1: I'd like you to have a house lady come up and get her bathed, comb out her hair, get her nails trimmed.
0: Certainly, sir.
1: And send out for some clothes. Girl clothes, dresses, petticoats, hats, that sort of thing.
0: Is there any sort of style?
1: Do I look like an expert on female fashion? I've no idea.
0: Perhaps a size.
1: She's smallish.
0: Smallish. So, child-sized clothes?
1: No. She's a lady. A young lady, but a smallish lady.
0: Smallish lady. Very helpful. Yes. Perhaps height or weight?
1: I suppose she'd weigh the same as a young sheep.
0: So I should tell them sheep-sized clothing?
1: Just send up one of your women. She can take the measurements.
0: Yes, sir.
1: I've meetings to attend. I'll return at 6 to escort her to dinner. Kindly have her ready and in the lobby.
0: Of course, Major Warfield. Yes, how can I... Major Warfield, is there something I can help you with?
1: I thought I was clear. I wanted Capitola to be ready promptly at 6.
0: Sir, she's sitting right behind you.
1: Sheep! Capitola.
2: Hey, Major Warfield. I'm ready for dinner. What do you think?
1: I didn't even recognize you.
2: The walking in these shoes is worse than the boy's shoes that were 3 sizes too big. My toes feel like pig's feet in a milk jug.
1: Shh.
2: Oh, is that supposed to be a secret?
1: It's merely not ladylike. You've much to learn. Come along. The carriage is waiting.
2: Oh, but we must first meet Herbert.
1: Herbert?
2: Herbert Grayson. You said you spoke to Granny Gruel. Surely she told you.
1: Ah, yes. The boy on the boat.
2: He's more than a boy on the boat. He saved our lives, and he's continued to support us, even though he's nothing to gain by it.
1: But can't we meet him tomorrow? I've reservations.
2: But his boat arrives this evening. It's the 15th, isn't it?
1: Yes, but
2: then we must meet Herbert.
1: At the docks?
2: Yeah, where else is a boat supposed to put itself? In an outhouse?
1: A lady, remember? Very well. To the docks! And, Capitola? I think you should call me Uncle.
2: Very well, Uncle.

0: And at that point, the captain said to the sailor, "If you can't make a plank, how are you going to walk it?"
1: It's so good to have you back, Herbert.
2: How long has your ship been out to sea?
0: 6 months. But I can't get over how lovely you look, Little Cap.
2: Little Cap?
1: Yeah, that's what he always calls me.
0: I've known her since she was only a few days old. She'll always be a Little Cap.
1: I likely wouldn't have survived without Herbert. Not only on the ship, but he's given us money for years now to help Granny and I get by.
0: Not as much as I would have liked.
1: And to think you're also supporting your mother and brother.
2: Truly, Herbert?
0: More of an adopted mother and brother, sir. A widow of the most noble character took my mother and myself in when my mother grew ill. She cared for my mother until she died, and then she cared for me. Raised me like her own son.
2: And now you support her as well.
0: Travers, her son, is still young. He does odd jobs, but can't earn a living yet.
2: I must say, I'm impressed with your character, boy.
0: Thank you, sir. Any moral standing you see in me, though, is because of this woman I speak of.
1: Herbert's being modest. He's one of the most kind-hearted people you'll ever meet. He'll have his reward in heaven someday.
2: I'm sure he will. But he'll also be rewarded now.
0: Sir?
2: Would you be interested in attending West Point?
0: I can't imagine anything finer, but I've no way to
2: I'll make a way. It will only take a word from me.
0: I'm honored that you would bestow on me such a privilege, but I don't understand why you would do such a thing.
2: It's clear that you're a young man of high moral character, bright, hard-working. I've no concern you'll do well there and serve your country well when you've completed your education. Besides, I have my reasons.
0: Yes, sir. Indeed, sir, but my family...
2: I will take care of them as well. I'll provide finances to cover their expenses.
0: Mr. Warfield, I couldn't possibly take advantage of your generosity.
2: You can and you will. Simply give me your guardian's information. I'll make sure she is provided for.
0: But what about Capitola?
2: She'll be staying with me. I've a large estate in Virginia, and you can visit her whenever you please. I insist on it.
1: And I insist on it. You'll visit Herbert, won't you?
0: Of course. This is all so unexpected. I feel like I'm dreaming.
2: Then it's settled. We'll take you to the train station tomorrow before we head home. And you can return to your guardian and give her the news. Then you'll head to Hurricane Hall for a few days on your way to West Point.
0: Thank you. Thank you so much. I don't know what to say.
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2: Mrs. Condiment, we've returned.
5: Why, Master Warfield, I apologize. I didn't hear the carriage, and I wasn't certain what day you were returning, and... Oh, you've brought a guest.
2: More than a guest. This is Capitola. She'll be staying with us.
1: Hello.
5: How lovely. For how long?
2: She's living here now, Mrs. Condiment. This is her home.
5: Master Warfield, she's so young to be taken as a wife. Don't you have any...
2: She's my ward, you bat of a woman. I'm her guardian.
5: But What reasoning caused you to bring a child into this house?
2: Would you please show the young lady to her room? I'd like her to have the one in the east wing.
5: But that has the trap door.
2: Do as I say, Mrs. Condiment, or you'll be looking for a new place of work tomorrow.
5: Indeed, sir. I'll have Patty take on as her maidservant. This way, miss, to your room. And there's plenty of room in the wardrobe. Your water closet is through this door.
1: I've never seen anything like this. I can't believe this is my room.
5: What are you accustomed to, child?
1: Well, I feel nearly spoiled when I can find a blanket. Oh, this window, it's huge. And what a view.
5: Yes, you can even see the stables from here.
1: Horses?
5: What else would you keep in stables? The orchards are to the west and the gardens are to the east.
1: And this all belongs to Major Warfield?
5: As far as you can see. You should also have a lovely view from your balcony through this doorway.
1: That's all mine? When I was living with Granny, our whole house was the size of that balcony.
5: There is one thing you ought to be cautious about.
1: Yes?
5: Under this rug is a trap door.
1: A trap door? How does it work? Where does it go? Why is it in here?
5: There's nothing else you need to know. I only wanted you to be aware of it so you can keep it covered. If you need anything else, you can ask Patty. She'll be attending to you. Patty!
6: Yes, madam.
5: Help Miss Capitola prepare for dinner. And make sure you draw her a bath before bed.
6: Yes, madam.
5: Very well. Dinner will be served in 1 hour.
6: What dress would you like to wear this evening, Miss Capitola?
1: Oh, please, call me Cap.
6: Oh, I couldn't do that. Now you're a miss.
1: Well, then, Miss Cap.
6: As you say, Miss Cap. Now, to find you something to wear. The dresses Major Warfield got you are so pretty. And would you like me to braid your hair?
1: Tell me about the trap door.
6: Oh, I can't do that. Mrs. Condiment would be raging mad if I did.
1: But she said if I needed anything to ask you. And I need to know. So I'm asking you.
6: I have to tell you?
1: It's an order. If I'm allowed to order.
6: You sure are. Well then, this is how it works. There's a spring in it, and if you kick this lever here, between the planks, it drops open.
1: Oh, show me.
6: No, I can't do that. I'm too afraid.
1: Why? What's down there?
6: No one knows. They say there's no bottom to it.
1: No bottom? It just goes on forever? Oh, that can't be.
6: That's what they say, and I'm not gonna say otherwise.
1: Fine. I'll open it. I kick this lever here?
6: Yes'm, but...
1: Stand back, miss. Hand me that candle, Patty. I can't see a thing.
6: Don't fall. If you fall, you'd never land. Here, the candle.
1: I can't see the bottom.
6: I told you, miss.
1: I'll drop it down. We'll see it land. There.
6: It just keeps going down.
1: I don't see it anymore. It really doesn't have a bottom. What was it used for? Why is it here?
6: Oh, I can't say anything
1: about... I'm ordering.
6: Yes, miss. I don't know for sure, but they all say that Major Warfield would drop his enemies down this trap door.
1: He let people... He killed them?
6: Oh, yes. You don't want to cross Major Warfield. They say years ago he brought someone in here who had cheated him with some land. Had him sit here with a drink, laughed with him, then snap, hit the lever and down the man went, never to be heard from again.
1: Major Warfield? He's stern, to be sure, but he would really do that?
6: Why else would it be here? Now could you close that? It's making me all a tremble.
1: Yes, of course. But why would the Major want me in this room?
6: Ashers don't know.
1: Why would the Major want me at all?
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1: Did you say Black Donald? 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
8: 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Well, you say that almost as if you're excited.
1: He's so very clever in all the tricks he pulls. Let's go, boy. And this is Black Donald. He's getting closer. Go on, Chip. Go, go.
2: I'm your host, John Reese Davis. 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
2: There's no business like show business, like no business I know.
1: Ethel Merman was sure speaking the truth when she said there's no business like show business. Have you ever stopped to think about the business of show business? For instance, do you realize what's considered a low-budget film? It costs about $1 million to produce. That's before distribution and marketing. Yep, there's no show without the business. We know about the show. The creative work starts with God giving his creatures a creative spark, an inspired writer or producer has a burden to tell a story, then they do the hard work of writing and casting and directing and making this amazing product, all to share their story with us. And what Christians in Hollywood are doing is amazing. It's ministry, and it's the show, and it's show business. And as Christian consumers of the arts, when we rent, buy, stream, or purchase tickets to movies that honor God and family, it sends this signal to investors that this is a profitable genre. This is an extremely important part of the filmmaking process. It is amazing as I watch what God's doing in the hearts of everyone supporting these films, both investors and consumers. The result is the quality and quantity of inspiring films are getting better and better. Like when Jesus told us in the parable of the talents, each person was given money, and they had to decide how to invest it. If we are investing wisely in the kingdom, every time we buy a theater ticket, download a song, or a God-honoring film, we're investing in a ministry of show business. And we receive a gift in return, a chance to sit back, enjoy a story, and enjoy beautiful music while God speaks to our hearts. But just as we pay for any other goods or services, art and entertainment has a cost. Praise God for allowing us to honor him in the process. Next time you watch a great movie, purchase an amazing piece of artwork, download a new song, be pleased to know you're taking part in bringing godly art to life. Thank you for joining me today, and thank you for continuing to pray for this most influential mission field. Please continue to pray for Hollywood and for the creative artists that God is using to change our culture.

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1: This is Donna True with True Reflections on Aging with Grace. Listen as I share a very important point with you concerning critical issues of the aging experience. What is the difference between dementia and Alzheimer's? This is a very common question. Dementia is not a formal diagnosis. It describes the symptoms of short-term memory loss that affect daily functioning. There are many causes of dementia. Alzheimer's is the most common cause. Did you know Alzheimer's has been around over 100 years? We used to hear other terms, such as hardening of the arteries. It is challenging even for the specialists to determine the cause of the dementia. There are additional tests, including blood work, MRI, and possibly a PET scan that can help rule out other medical issues that could be contributing factors. There is a specialized PET scan that can determine if there is amyloid in the brain, which is the factor that determines an Alzheimer's diagnosis. Diabetes can complicate the picture. Regardless of the cause of dementia, there is help and hope as our world becomes more tuned in to the special needs of people with memory changes and their care partners. Did I say something today that got your attention? I'm Donna True, and I can be reached at 772-223-7800, Council on Aging of Martin County at the Kane Center. That's 772-223-7800.

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0: If we're going to tackle any subject in Scripture, which we do, we regularly tackle one subject after another, we're not going to do it using our 10 favorite verses. 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
1: And so understanding the culture really helps me get the gravity of what was actually happening.
2: Now, you were in that very room, were you not?
1: Well,
2: we
1: know approximately the location of where it probably happened. When you go to Jerusalem and they take you to the upper room, it's a building that was built hundreds of years later. But it's in the same geographical location. So you're in the airspace. No. Good enough. So culture is a big consideration when it comes to getting the full flavor of the Bible. Now, another consideration is geography.
2: Mm-hmm.
1: Where is the Bible story located? You know, I think the form of the land, the roads, the trade routes, the vegetation, the rain patterns, I think they come in, really help us to understand what the big message of the Bible is. For example, you know, weather patterns in Israel, it's really wet and green in the north and the west, but it's brown and dry in the south and the east. And so this is important to remember when Elijah confronts the priest of Baal. Where does he confront them? On Mount Carmel, which is the wettest, greenest corner of the country. He chose that. Remember, there was a three-year drought. There was no rain.
2: Mm.
1: And so he goes to Mount Carmel, and he confronts the priest of Baal, and he has them built an altar, and he builds his altar to Yahweh, and he says, okay, call out the gods to light your fire. And of course, that doesn't happen. He pours water on his wood. Fire comes down. It consumes the wood. And then the Elijah orders that the people seize the prophets. And of course, they do. There's some death. They kill them. And then Elijah says to Ahab, you better get something to eat and drink, because I hear a mighty rainstorm coming. And of course, it did.
2: Yeah.
1: And he
2: shouted. Prior to him lighting the fire?
1: Yeah, no, after this, okay? So now Ahab is in his chariot heading back across the Jezreel Valley. And the text says in 1 Kings 18, and soon the sky was black with clouds, a heavy rain brought the terrific storm, and Ahab left quickly for Jezreel. Then the Lord gave special strength to Elijah. He tucked his cloak into his belt, and he ran ahead of Ahab's chariot all the way to the entrance of Jezreel. So I've often wondered, how did Elijah run faster than King Ahab in his chariot? And the Bible says the Lord gave him special strength. Well, I had some greater understanding on this text a few years ago, because we were there in that Jezreel Valley during the wet season, during December. There was a lot of rain. And right around the town of Afula, which is on the route going east to where Ahab and Elijah were both going, I noticed there were a lot of cars and trucks that were stuck in the mud, because that area floods.
2: Mm.
1: Now, if you're in a chariot and it's raining hard, and you're on a dirt road, your chariot might get stuck in the mud, and it's a lot easier to go on foot.
2: Yeah.
1: But I think the weather patterns sort of help me understand that. Okay? Look at the trade routes, for example, coming through the nation of Israel. The main road from Egypt comes up the coast. It passes through just south of Mount Carmel through the valley of Megiddo. It passes down the Jezreel Valley, and then it goes down to the largest body of fresh water in the Middle East, the Sea of Galilee. And the road heads along the northwest corner of that lake and then climbs up the Golan Heights to Damascus. Now, this was the main trade route for commerce between Syria and Egypt, and it passed right through the land of Judea and Samaria. Where did the Romans put their tax station to put to tax all the caravans and the merchants.
2: Mm.
1: Put it in Capernaum, which is the town right on the northwest corner of the lake. We know there was tax, a toll booth on the freeway there, because Matthew is a tax collector in Capernaum.
2: And why do we care about this?
1: Well, Jesus went from Nazareth to Capernaum to start the ministry. Why would he go to Capernaum?
2: Why?
1: Because, number one, it's like having your ministry set up at one of the toll booths on the Florida Turnpike.
2: Okay.
1: Everybody has to stop. Now, we don't do that anymore, but we used to have to stop and pay a toll, and people would take our money. Yeah. Now you just go under the sensor and it reads your little transponder.
2: This is why you have a coffee house in a place where a lot of people travel around the world down in South America, and so they will stop and have coffee, and you can subtly proselytize the gospel of Jesus to them.
1: It's a strategic location. So all the caravans stop in Capernaum. The Romans look at their goods. They tax them. Okay, a lot of travel through this area. Jesus goes there, and he starts teaching at the synagogue. People hear about this teacher. He starts healing people. People hear about this. He starts casting out demons. People hear about it, and as they travel, they tell the story of what Jesus is doing. So this was a very strategic location for Jesus to start his ministry. So understand the geography, go, oh, yeah, and it makes sense. Now, we have a story recorded in John chapter 4, where one of the royal officials in Capernaum, mm-hmm. who's heard Jesus, he's seen him heal people, his son gets sick. Now, Jesus is up in Cana, where he turned the water into wine, which is very close to Nazareth. So the royal official leaves Capernaum and walks up to Cana.
2: Mm-hmm.
1: And he tells Jesus, my son is sick. Please come back down with me.
2: Mm.
1: And you remember the story. Jesus said, will you never believe me unless you see miraculous signs? The official pleaded, Lord, please come now before my little boy dies. Jesus told him, go back home. Your son will live. And the man believed Jesus and started home. While the man was on his way, some of his servants met him with the news that his son was alive and well. He asked them when the boy had begun to get better, and they replied, yesterday afternoon at 1 o'clock, his fever disappeared. Then the father realized that was the very time Jesus had told him, your son will live. And he and his entire household believed in Jesus. Now, we read the story, and we go, okay, it's a good story. But understanding the geography even gives us a more deeper meaning to this, because you can walk from Capernaum to Cana, and the route is you go down the west side of the lake, you come to the foot of Mount Arbel, mm-hmm. there's a valley there with the road that winds up this valley, it takes you up to the plateau, and a couple miles in front of you is the site of Cana. You're walking up from about 660 feet below sea level to about 1,000 feet above sea level. So you're climbing about 1,400 feet going up. Walking up, and my friend Randy Smith has done this with some of his students, it takes 7 hours to walk up to Cana, but it only takes 5 hours to walk back downhill.
2: Because you're moving faster?
1: Well, you're going downhill.
2: Yeah.
1: Okay?
2: Wow.
1: You can leave Capernaum right before dawn, and you can be in Cana at noontime.
2: Did you do this?
1: Haven't done it.
2: No.
1: And you can then return and be back to Capernaum before sunset.
2: Mm-hmm.
1: Now, the man comes. He begs Jesus to come. It's about 1 o'clock, noontime, midday. And Jesus says, your son is healed. Now, the man did not return to Capernaum that night. Maybe he hung around. Maybe he spent some time. The text says he headed home, but he took his time. And now when he's walking back the next day, the servants are meeting him on the road. You see, what John wants us to know is this man had great faith that Jesus healed his son. There was no more urgency for him to get back to
2: his
1: see.
2: His faith was that strong.
1: His faith.
2: Now, this, just a little aside here, without ringing the bell, Dr. Norman Vincent Peale, the Power of Positive Thinking, Marble Collegiate Church, New York City, he said towards the end of his life, I believe the whole of it is that we're here to learn faith. I believe that's the whole reason we are here. Okay. Why? It says it's impossible to please God without faith. Why? That Mary believed the angel, and therefore her faith was given unto her as righteousness. Abraham believed...

0: Tune in again tomorrow at 3 a.m., 7 a.m., or 3 p.m. for a new day with Rhett Palmer.
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Welcome to Faith of a Pharmacist. I'm Blair Coolwind, where we focus on faith and science. Let's explore. The woodpecker, a marvel of creation, confluence of specialized features unlike any other bird. The woodpecker has a specialized beak, very hard and tough, specialized cartilage behind the beak and in front of a thicker skull, able to withstand enormous hammering force, estimated at 4,000 Gs. Most animals could not endure a 300 G impact. The woodpecker has tail feathers with feet. The tail forms a tripod to cling to trees. Even their feet are different. Two toes in front and back. Most other birds have three toes in front and one in back. How can this bird get insects out of holes in trees? A tongue approximately three times the length of its beak. A tongue with a spearhead with barbs or hairs pointing backwards. A glue-like substance that coats the tongue as well. And then a glue solvent inside the beak to detach the food. The woodpecker closes its eyes in between rapid-fire pecks. Why is this? Well, scientists conclude that if the eyes were left open, their eyes would pop out. Wow, what a sophisticated nervous system. Evolutionists believe birds descended from reptiles. Birds are engineered with lightweight, hollow bones, not so with reptiles. Bird toes are attached to ligaments that actually tighten the grasp on branches when relaxed, as in sleep, even on a windy day. From what ancestor did woodpeckers inherit? A special beak, special feet, special tail feathers, shock-absorbing cartilage, thicker skull, and unique tongue. None known or found. How could evolution accomplish these creatures? Random, unguided processes. Most transitional creatures would not be able or capable as a reptile or a bird. The engineering would have to be completely reworked. Just think of reworking a 50-ton military tank and coming up with a beautiful Chevrolet Corvette. Intelligence is necessary. Matthew 5:13 tells us we are the salt of this world. Be a light and stay salty, my friends.

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0: read the book of Zephaniah recently? What about Ecclesiastes or Titus? 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

0: 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And now maybe people will become more and more awakened to that.
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Do you too? Well, you can listen to my show. I'm Rhett Palmer. 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
1: This is the Phyllis Schlafly Report, presenting a daily conservative pro-family perspective since 1983 and continuing the legacy of Phyllis Schlafly. 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
2: As we covered yesterday, the July 4th release of a new report called Saving America's Story documents in exhaustive detail what the Smithsonian's flagship history museum has become under ideologically captured leadership. Imagine taking your family to the National Museum of American History, one of the most visited institutions in the world, funded greatly by taxpayers, and finding exhibits on drag queens and chest binders, but no major exhibit dedicated to George Washington. Well, that's not hypothetical. That is what a new White House report found. There are no major exhibits on the Continental Congress, the American Revolution, or the Christian foundations that produced the Constitution. Flag Day and Independence Day programming was notably absent in 2025 and 2026 during America's 250th anniversary year. Well, the founding era has been, in the report's words, problematized, with programming shifting away from anything that might be considered too focused on the American founding. What visitors will find, however, tells the story about the museum's true priorities. There are exhibits featuring chest binders aimed at youth, presenting gender as fluid, partnerships with organizations promoting abolish ICE and citizenship for illegal immigrants, anti-Second Amendment content tied to activist groups, DEI programming that classifies objectivity and individualism as white supremacy culture, and a collections plan that explicitly seeks to challenge what it calls traditionally exclusionary historical narratives. One museum display even states that there is no single American culture, language, or narrative. This is the National Museum of American History, funded by your tax dollars. This is not scholarship. It is systematic erasure, the rewriting of history in our own national museums, thanks to Marxist bureaucrats. And all of this is largely being funded by the Americans it is designed to demoralize. Well, the White House is calling it out. Now, Congress needs to act. The Smithsonian is not technically accountable to one part or piece of government. But as its primary funder, Congress should start with a serious look at whether $1 billion a year in taxpayer funding should continue flowing to an institution that treats American history as something to be overcome rather than celebrated. The cultural Marxist march through our institutions is still well underway. Stay informed and engaged, and let us know what you think about this report on the Smithsonian Museums at phyllisschlafly.com. Again, that's phyllisschlafly.com, and join us again for the Phyllis Schlafly Report.
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4: 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I'm Karen Hubbard, and this is the Good News Station, WCNO.

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Morningside Academy offers private Christian education in a godly atmosphere, teaching truths that will last a lifetime. 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

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We invite you to join the Word of Truth International Ministry with Pastor Richard and Lucy Pope every Saturday at 8 a.m. as we break the bread of life and teach the Word of God right here on WCNO 89.9.

0: Welcome to Torah Life Ministries, teaching about the instruction of our Creator and putting His Word into action, from suffering well to living a blessed life, looking forward to the hope and future that awaits true believers of the faith. Welcome to the show and your host, Paul Neeson.
1: Shalom, brothers and sisters. Welcome to another recording. And I want to talk to you today about a topic we were talking about last time and continuing to understand the mind of Messiah versus the mind of man and how we use our minds actually to see if we have been transformed or if we are still living like the world. Now, it is the set-apart spirit that we're given to by Yeshua when He departed, and He gave this to us as a gift. And today we're going to look at how the set-apart Holy Spirit renews our minds. So, the first thing I want to give you to think about is one of the greatest misconceptions among believers is that spiritual maturity happens automatically. Many people assume, I've been a believer for 20 years, so I must be mature. But time does not produce maturity alone. There's much more to it. A tree may stand in the ground for 20 years and still bear little fruit if it is not fed the right nutrients and not taken care of the right way or not in the perfect location. Likewise, a believer may know scripture for many years and still think according to the flesh. In fact, this is very common the way it happens. Yahweh's goal is not to simply make us older believers. His goal is to make us more like Messiah. That transformation begins in the mind. That's what we want to do. We want to transform from the person we were to a newer person. From the distance we have, getting closer to Messiah each time. And it's a lifelong process. It doesn't happen immediately. You know, you always have something to improve. You always have something to do better. When we come to faith, yes, our spirit is made alive, but our habits and our reactions and our attitudes, these things that we've been used to for so long, our fears and just the pride and selfishness that we were trained as we were growing up, you know, these things, it took us years to develop these things. And as we're changing, our Creator patiently waits for us to change in those areas. You know, that's what the scriptures call sanctification. You know, it's not an event, it's a lifelong journey. So let's look at some scriptures. If you're not driving right now and you're listening to this, you can open up your scriptures to Philippians 1 verse 6. And for those of you who are driving, I'll read it. It says, I am sure of this very thing, that he who began a good work in you will carry it on to completion until the day of Messiah Yeshua. Notice the wording here. Yahweh began the work, and he is the one who continues the work. And then one day he will complete the work. Until then, we are a project that's continually being changed, continually being transformed. You don't say, I've been transformed. You say, no, I'm being transformed. More closer to Him each day. This is what I say all the time in this ministry. There's no neutrality without Creator. You're either moving forward or backwards. There's no standing still. You know, and praise a wonderful Creator. What we have is the set apart Holy Spirit as our teacher. And this is the gift that was left to us from Yeshua. Now, there are certain instances in the original covenant where you saw people that were moved by the Spirit that Yah had put on certain people. But it's when Yeshua descended that he left the Holy Spirit here and to help us, to show us. You know, it's we do these things, we can't transform by our willpower alone. You know, if changing ourselves was that simple, and a matter of just our goals and determination, you know, people would have no issues keeping the things they say they're going to keep. It's not just a behavioral issue. You know, it's a spiritual thing going on. And also, it's the heart. the heart. And only the Holy Spirit can reach that deep into the heart. You might be able to improve in certain areas, but you're not going to be able to do the complete work without the Ruach HaKodesh, the Holy Spirit. And Yeshua promised that the Holy Spirit would teach us. In John 14, verse 26, it says, "But the Helper, the Ruach HaKodesh, who the Father will send in my name, will teach you everything and remind you of everything that I say to you, or that I said to you." Notice the Holy Spirit teaches. He doesn't merely just give information. He forms us into new images of Messiah. Every conviction or correction we have the reminders of the scripture. Every prompt towards obedience is part of his work renewing us. Remember what I said about an example I give about my neighbor who builds houses. And I grew up in an apartment in Brooklyn, New York. I know nothing about fixing things in a house. If something was wrong, we would call the superintendent and he would come and fix it. You know, we'd have to wait for him to come and fix it. So when I got my house, I didn't even know how to mow a lawn. But my neighbor who lived across the street from me, he grew up fixing houses. He knew how to build a house and knows how to build a house from the ground up. You know, and I'll never forget when he told me, he said, "I am not going to do anything for you in terms of fixing something, but I'll show you how to do everything." And he taught me, and now I know how to take care of my house. Well, it's the same thing. Our Creator, you know, is not going to do it for us, but he left us the Ruach HaKodesh, the Holy Spirit, to teach us, to show us. And then once we able to do it ourselves, we're going to be much more proficient at it. You know, and the renewal happens and begins with the word of our Creator. Through our HaKodesh, the Holy Spirit, the set-apart Spirit, the gift from Yah, works together with the word of Yah. You know, and this is why we need to understand the scriptures, and we need to understand which Spirit is speaking to us. Because this spiritual battle is consistently going on, and the enemy is fighting for our mind, and Yah is trying to show us the things how our mind should be. You know, so we need to be in scripture. We need to know that the Spirit that's speaking to us is of Yahweh. And it doesn't always feel good or feel right, but scripture will confirm that's what it is. You know, where you invest your time is where it's going to show. And if you invest your time doing things against scripture and being disobedient, that'll reveal where your heart is and where your mind is. But if you look at the Bible and you want to think in a Bible way, you got to read the word of our Creator in scripture. You know, a lot of people have the wisdom of the world. They spend a lot of time reading news and entertainments and social media. We love what we love. I know somebody who named every position and every sports event that, and he knows it all. He knows the numbers and everything. He has the capability. That's just what he decides to focus on. You know, of course, if you're not reading the scriptures, you're not going to learn anything. Whatever consistently fills your mind eventually stages your thinking. You know, King David understood this in the scripture in Psalms 1, verses 1 to 3. He said, "Blessed is the one who has not walked in the advice of the wicked, nor stood in the way of sinners, nor sat in the seat of scoffers. But his delight is in the Torah of Yahweh. And in his Torah, he meditates day and night. He will be like a tree planted by a stream of water, producing its fruit in season. Its leaf never withers. But in all he does, he prospers." Wow. One of my favorites, hearing that. You know, see the connection there. It says, meditating on Yahweh's word day and night. That's what's going to produce stability. For the renewing of the mind, That's what we want to happen. We want to be transformed, but our mind has to be renewed. That's part of repentance. We don't just say we're not going to do something. We have to think different about it. And I tell you, a renewed mind is not built on just occasionally reading scripture or occasionally doing something nice. No. It is built by regularly feeding upon it. Just like a muscle needs workouts to stay strong and get bigger. The same thing with your thinking. You have to continuously look and understand and read scripture. And don't just read it, but meditate on it. And it's way more. Meditation is, I'm not talking about the New Age meditation where you're emptying your mind. I'm talking about biblical meditation. Filling the mind with Yahweh's truth. We look at another example in scripture. We look at Joshua. Joshua received this instruction before leading Israel in Joshua 1 verse 8. This is the book of the Torah. It should not depart from your mouth. You are to meditate on it day and night so that you may take care to act according to all that is written in it. For then you will make your way prosper, and then you will be successful. You see the progression, and we talk about the order, and we talk about the timing of Yah. See, we see meditating, understanding, obeying, experiencing the blessings. This is what we see. Remember, the goal of the Bible is not simply gaining knowledge. The goal is obedience. Knowledge without obedience produces pride. Truth lived out produces transformation. And that's what it has to be, to transform ourselves. So we know we go through some issues and some trials, and sometimes our Creator uses that to help us, to shape us, you know, to change us. You know, Joseph learned faithfulness in prison. David learned dependence while fleeing from Saul. And Israel learned trust in the wilderness. Even Messiah learned obedience through suffering. In Hebrews 5, verse 8 and 9, it says, though he was a son, he learned obedience from what he suffered. And once made perfect, he became the source of eternal salvation to all who obey him. If Yahweh used trials to strengthen his servants, why should we expect our own lives to be different? Sometimes our greatest spiritual growth comes during our greatest difficulties. Understand, every day presents a choice, and we have to have the mind and think about that. And the choice we choose. Someone criticizes us. Do we respond with humility or get defensive? Someone mistreats us. Do we forgive them or do we try to keep score and get them back with revenge? Always going back and forth, and we have a choice of how we respond. And those daily choices reveal what we are thinking. Are we thinking like the world or are we thinking like Messiah? Folks, transformation really happens in these dramatic moments. It happened through thousands of ordinary acts of obedience. This is why this ministry is called Torah Life Ministries. Torah Life. Torah is the guidelines and instructions of our Creator, the foundation of all scripture in the first five books that teaches us what our Creator wants to and what His will is for us. We read it, we become it, and our thoughts take over. We make a decision and we stick with it. Not every thought that enters our mind should be accepted. Some thoughts come from different areas, and some are come from flesh and pride and temptation. But we have to take our thoughts captive, and we have to understand the place where they should be in our lives. 2 Corinthians 10 verse 4 and 5, Paul says, for the weapon of our warfare are not fleshly, but powerful through Yahweh for the tearing down of strongholds. We are tearing down false arguments and every high-minded thing that exalts itself against the knowledge of Yahweh. We are taking every thought captive to the obedience of Messiah. Remember, every thought captive. Notice Paul doesn't say every thought is true. He says every thought should be brought under Messiah's authority. One practical question we can ask ourselves is, does this thought agree with the word of our Creator? If it doesn't, it doesn't deserve a place in our mind. You know, we have to become renewed and come new again. Putting the old away and being renewed again. Renewal is not something or simply removing sinful habits. It's replacing them with righteous ones. Paul explains this beautifully in Ephesians 4:22 to 24. With respect to your former lifestyle, if you are to lay aside the old self, corrupted by its deceitful desires, be renewed in the spirit of your mind and put on a new self. Created to be like Yahweh in true righteousness and holiness. Notice the three steps. Lay aside, be renewed, and put on. The life of a believer is not merely saying no to sin. It is learning to say yes to righteousness. And we understand that, and then we put a practical application to our lives. So this week, as you're thinking about this topic, instead of praying like, Yahweh, change my circumstances. Also pray that He would change your thinking. You know, I always say we should never make a major decision in our life under emotional situations. We should really think about it and pray about it. You know, I mean, before we make any decision, we should say, is Scripture okay with this decision? Or is there anything that goes against it? And how would... From the example that Yeshua our Messiah said, how would He respond to something like this? And then finally, will this bring glory to Yahweh? And these simple questions will allow the Holy Spirit to reshape our minds one decision at a time. Remember, Yahweh is not looking for people who merely know biblical facts. He's looking for people whose minds are being transformed. The Holy Spirit uses the word, prayer, obedience, trials, and daily surrender to make us think more and more like Messiah. This process is not finished in a week or a year or even a lifetime. But every day we submit ourselves to Yahweh, we become a little less like the world and a little bit more like Yahshua. That is the beautiful work of sanctification. We need to start thinking the way our Creator thinks. That's what we need to do. To think the way we think. And how do we learn to think like Yahweh? Now that we come to the greatest example ever given, Yahweh did not merely give us commandments alone. See, this is what we need to understand. He didn't just give us do this and give us a book, but He gave us His Son, the living Word, to set the example. To show us how to live it out and to be more like Him. Study the life of Yeshua if you want to study how it is to be like Yeshua. Hebrews 1 verses 1 to 3 says, at many times, in many ways, Yahweh spoke long ago, the Father through the prophets. In those last days, He had spoken to us through His Son. He is the radiance of His glory and the imprint of His being. Upholding all things by His powerful word. When He had made purification for sins, He sat down at the right hand of the majesty of the Most High. When we learn to imitate Messiah, we are learning to think the way Yahweh thinks. You know, Yeshua even said, I give parables, but only you can understand these, and people can't understand. It's learning to think like He think, to watch Him, to study Him. Remember, one of the most common aspects of Messiah, who makes him who he was. While the world is filled with pride and was filled with pride, Messiah chose humility instead of self-promotion. And this goes perfect for today when people are trying to boast themselves up and become influences and becoming the most popular people and famous. One of the clearest characteristics of Yeshua was humility. The world teaches us pride to make sure everyone notices you. But Yeshua never lived that way. He continually pointed people towards the Father. Philippians 2 verses 5 to 8 says, "Have this attitude in yourselves, which also was in Messiah Yeshua, who brought through existing in the form of Yahweh, did not consider being equal to Yahweh a thing to be grasped, but he emptied himself, taking on the form of a slave, becoming the likeness of man, and being found in appearance as a man. He humbled himself, becoming obedient to the point of death, even death on a cross." Notice here now Paul's words. Have this attitude in yourself. In other words, think like Messiah. His humility wasn't a weakness. It was a strength under Yahweh's control. A renewed mind no longer asks how I can become greater. It asks how I can faithfully serve. Messiah liked to please the Father, and we have to like to please him as well, to glorify him in all things. Imagine how our decisions would be different than the worldly decisions that people make or the answers people have. When we think, how can I glorify him? What can I do to glorify him? What is the desire of Messiah's heart? What would Messiah do in this situation? Now there's something out there that's popular that said, what would Yeshua do? What would he do? And then what are you going to do? Are you going to do what he would do? A renewed mind is going to mimic the greatest characteristics of Yeshua, humility and obedience. You know, many people separate the knowing of it from doing it, and Scripture never does that. Truth always demands a response, and Yeshua taught that hearing without obeying is dangerous. In Matthew 7:24-27, it says, "Therefore, everyone who hears these words of mine and does them shall be like a wise man who built his house on a rock. The rain fell, the floods came, and the winds blew and beat against the house. Yet it did not fall because its foundation had been built on the rock. Everyone who hears these words of mine and does not do them shall be like a foolish man who built his house in the sand. The rain fell and the floods came and the winds blew and slammed against that house, and it fell. Great was its fall." Did you notice something here? Both people heard the same words. Only one obeyed. The difference wasn't knowledge. The difference was obedience. A renewed mind doesn't simply admit or admire truth. It lives a truth. And that's where we have to put ourselves. That's where we have to understand the truth is Yeshua. We have to realize this topic to really understand the evidence of spiritual growth. How do we know if our minds are being transformed? And then you go through the questions. Do I get offended like I used to do before I was a believer? Or is my life different now? Do I act different? Before I was a believer, I used to act this way. Do I act different now? Something is supposed to change when you become a believer. You're no longer to love the things you once loved, and you're now to hate those things that you once loved before you knew our wonderful Messiah and accept him in your life. The change is to be so profound that nobody's going to notice the old you. They're going to see the new you. These are signs that Yahweh has renewed your minds because you've been transformed to a new person. Galatians 5:22-23 says, "But the fruit of the Ruach is love, joy, peace, patience, kindness, goodness, faithfulness, gentleness, and self-control. Against such things, there is no law. Against such things, there is no law. Fruit grows gradually. I'm somebody who actually has a fruit farm and I grow fruit trees. And I see this. You don't see dramatic changes overnight. But if you take care of the tree, in time, the tree produces more fruit. The better it's taken care of, the healthier it is. And healthy believers do the same when our faith is strong. When we choose which response we want to have. When we're obedient to our Creator's guidelines and instructions, we develop into a new person. We develop, it's completely renewed. You know, there are still spiritual battles, there are still temptations, but Scripture gives us wonderful hope. One day our transformation will be complete. 1 John 3, verses 2 to 3 says, "Loved ones, now we are Yahweh's children, and it has not yet been revealed what we shall be. We know that when he appears, we shall be like him, because we shall see him just as he is. And everyone who has this hope in him purifies himself just as he is pure." Today we are being transformed, and one day we will be completely transformed. What a glorious promise. Wonderful. The believer's life is not about trying harder. It's about surrendering more completely. And Yahweh is not merely interested in changing our behavior. He wants to transform our thinking. He wants us to transform our minds. And when our minds change, our life changes. And everything about us changes. And then we get closer to Him. We want to obey Him, and we love Him. Remember this. Again, the greatest evidence that we are becoming disciples and Messiah is not merely that we know more scriptures than we did yesterday. It is that we think more like Messiah than we did yesterday. Hallelujah. Have a blessed day, brothers and sisters. Yah be with you this day and always, and shalom, shalom.
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1: And so understanding the culture really helps me get the gravity of what was actually happening.
2: Now, you were in that very room, were you not?
1: Well,
2: we
1: know approximately the location of where it probably happened. When you go to Jerusalem and they take you to the upper room, it's a building that was built hundreds of years later. But it's in the same geographical location. So you're in the airspace. No. Good enough. So culture is a big consideration when it comes to getting the full flavor of the Bible. Now, another consideration is geography.
2: Mm-hmm.
1: Where is the Bible story located? You know, I think the form of the land, the roads, the trade routes, the vegetation, the rain patterns, I think they come in, really help us to understand what the big message of the Bible is. For example, you know, weather patterns in Israel, it's really wet and green in the north and the west, mm-hmm. but it's brown and dry in the south and the east. And so this is important to remember when Elijah confronts the priest of Baal. Where does he confront them? On Mount Carmel, which is the wettest, greenest corner of the country. He chose that. Remember, there was a three-year drought. There was no rain.
2: Mm.
1: And so he goes to Mount Carmel, and he confronts the priest of Baal, and he has them built an altar, and he builds his altar to Yahweh, and he says, okay, call out the gods to light your fire. And of course, that doesn't happen. He pours water on his wood. Fire comes down, it consumes the wood, and then the Elijah orders that the people seize the prophets, and of course they do. There's some death. They kill them. And then Elijah says to Ahab, you better get something to eat and drink because I hear a mighty rainstorm coming. And of course it did.
2: Yeah.
1: And he
2: is that
1: shouted.
2: Prior to him lighting the fire?
1: Yeah, no, after this, okay. So now Ahab is in his chariot heading back across the Jezreel Valley. And the text says in 1 Kings 18, and soon the sky was black with clouds, a heavy rain brought the terrific storm, and Ahab left quickly for Jezreel. Then the Lord gave special strength to Elijah. He tucked his cloak into his belt. And he ran ahead of Ahab's chariot all the way to the entrance of Jezreel. So I've often wondered, how did Elijah run faster than King Ahab in his chariot? And the Bible says the Lord gave him special strength. Well, I had some greater understanding on this text a few years ago because we were there in that Jezreel Valley during the wet season, during December. There was a lot of rain. And right around the town of Afula, which is on the route going east to where Ahab and Elijah were both going, I noticed there were a lot of cars and trucks that were stuck in the mud because that area floods.
2: Mm.
1: Now, if you're in a chariot and it's raining hard, and you're on a dirt road, your chariot might get stuck in the mud, and it's a lot easier to go on foot.
2: Yeah.
1: But I think the weather patterns sort of help me understand that. Okay? Look at the trade routes, for example, coming through the nation of Israel. The main road from Egypt comes up the coast. It mm-hmm. passes through just south of Mount Carmel through the valley of Megiddo. It passes down the Jezreel Valley, and then it goes down to the largest body of fresh water in the Middle East, the Sea of Galilee. And the road heads along the northwest corner of that lake and then climbs up the Golan Heights to Damascus. Now, this was the main trade route for commerce between Syria and Egypt, and it passed right through the land of Judea and Samaria. Where did the Romans put their tax station to put to tax all the caravans and the merchants.
2: Mm.
1: Put it in Capernaum, which is the town right on the northwest corner of the lake. We know there was tax, a toll booth on the freeway there, because Matthew is a tax collector in Capernaum.
2: And why do we care about this?
1: Well, Jesus went from Nazareth to Capernaum to start the ministry. Why would he go to Capernaum?
2: Why?
1: Because, number one, it's like having your ministry set up at one of the toll booths on the Florida Turnpike.
2: Okay.
1: Everybody has to stop. Now, we don't do that anymore, but we used to have to stop and pay a toll, and people would take our money. Yeah. Now you just go under the sensor and it reads your little transponder.
2: This is why you have a coffee house in a place where a lot of people travel around the world down in South America, and so they will stop and have coffee, and you can subtly proselytize the gospel of Jesus to them.
1: It's a strategic location.
2: Mm.
1: So all the caravans stop in Capernaum. The Romans look at their goods. They tax them. Okay, a lot of travel through this area. Jesus goes there, and he starts teaching at the synagogue. People hear about this teacher. He starts healing people. People hear about this. He starts casting out demons. People hear about it, and as they travel, they tell the story of what Jesus is doing. So this was a very strategic location for Jesus to start his ministry. So understand the geography, go, oh, yeah, it makes sense. Now, we have a story recorded in John chapter 4, where one of the royal officials in Capernaum, mm-hmm. who's heard Jesus, he's seen him heal people, his son gets sick. Now, Jesus is up in Cana, where he turned the water into wine, which is very close to Nazareth. So the royal official leaves Capernaum and walks up to Cana,
2: mm-hmm.
1: and he tells Jesus, my son is sick. Please come back down with me.
2: Mm.
1: And you remember the story. Jesus said, will you never believe me unless you see miraculous signs? The official pleaded, Lord, please come now before my little boy dies. Jesus told him, go back home. Your son will live. And the man believed Jesus and started home. While the man was on his way, some of his servants met him with the news that his son was alive and well. He asked them what the boy had begun to get better, and they replied, yesterday afternoon at 1 o'clock, his fever disappeared. Then the father realized that was the very time Jesus had told him, your son will live. And he and his entire household believed in Jesus. Now, we read the story, and we go, okay, it's a good story. But understanding the geography even gives us a more deeper meaning to this, because you can walk from Capernaum to Cana, and the route is you go down the west side of the lake, you come to the foot of Mount Arbel, mm-hmm. there's a valley there with the road that winds up this valley, it takes you up to the plateau, and a couple miles in front of you is the site of Cana. You're walking up from about 660 feet below sea level to about 1,000 feet above sea level. So you're climbing about 1,400 feet going up. Walking up, and my friend Randy Smith has done this with some of his students, it takes 7 hours to walk up to Cana, but it only takes 5 hours to walk back downhill.
2: Because you're moving faster?
1: Well, you're going downhill.
2: Yeah.
1: Okay?
2: Wow.
1: You can leave Capernaum right before dawn, and you can be in Cana at noontime.
2: Did you do this?
1: Haven't done it.
2: No.
1: And you can then return and be back to Capernaum before sunset.
2: Mm-hmm.
1: Now, the man comes. He begs Jesus to come. It's about 1 o'clock, noontime, midday. And Jesus says, your son is healed. Now, the man did not return to Capernaum that night. Maybe he hung around. Maybe he spent some time. The text says he headed home, but he took his time. And now when he's walking back the next day, the servants are meeting him on the road. You see, what John wants us to know is this man had great faith that Jesus healed his son. There was no more urgency for him to get back to
2: his
1: see.
2: His faith was that strong.
1: His faith.
2: Now, this just a little aside here without ringing the bell. Dr. Norman Vincent Peale, The Power of Positive Thinking, Marble Collegiate Church, New York City, he said towards the end of his life, I believe the whole of it is that we're here to learn faith. I believe that's the whole reason we are here. Okay. Why? It says it's impossible to please God without faith. Why? That Mary believed the angel, and therefore her faith was given unto her as righteousness. Abraham believed...

0: Tune in again tomorrow at 3 a.m., 7 a.m., or 3 p.m. for New Day with Rhett Palmer.
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0: Welcome to 15 Minutes in the Word with New York Times bestselling author Joyce Meyer. On today's program, Joyce will be teaching from her series, Blessed in the Mess. Life is full of trials. God does not promise us a problem-free life, but He does promise us to work everything out for our good if we love Him. God allows us to go through difficult times because they make us depend more upon Him. So when things aren't going our way, trust the Lord. He is good all the time, and He will ultimately work things out better than we can even imagine. Now, here's Joyce with today's teaching.
1: You know, the devil was called Lucifer, and he was one of the archangels, very beautiful. But he had a problem with pride, and he decided that he was going to lift his throne above the throne of God. And God said, I'll show you what you're going to get. He got kicked out of heaven. And he took a third of the angels with him, which I guess proves that angels have free will. And so the devil can only be in one place at one time, but he has a lot of little helpers. They're called demons. I know. This is like, But see, if Paul said, I don't want you to be ignorant. We need to be informed. Now, I'm not big on just talking about the devil all the time, and everything that happens is not the devil, and, you know, every time you do something wrong, it's not the devil that made you do it. But there are a lot of things that are the devil, and the Bible says that we war not against flesh and blood, Ephesians 6, but against principalities and powers and wickedness in high places. And all the stuff that's going on in the world today, even though the enemy works through people, it's the enemy that is behind it. And people just keep getting mad at people and talking about people and gossiping about people. And we need to get to the source of the problem. How do you overcome evil? With good. Romans 12:21. If we would all walk in love and really just even start by liking each other. You're one of those tongue-talking people. That's not right. Everything's not right until you do it. So the devil waited until he was really hungry, really tired, and really ready to get out of that place. And then the devil said to him, so the main way the enemy speaks to us is by putting thoughts in our mind. That's why we definitely need to know the Word, because if you don't know the Word, you won't recognize the lies of Satan. Amen? When you know the Word, let's say you've done something wrong and you've prayed, you've admitted it, you've confessed it before God, you've asked to be forgiven, and then tomorrow you still feel guilty. If you really know the Word, you'll know that that's the devil trying to make you feel guilty, because if the sin's been forgiven, then there can't be any guilt attached to it. But if you don't know the Word, then you can just waste most of your time feeling guilty about stuff that God's already forgotten. Amen? I don't mess with that anymore. I spent years feeling guilty. I didn't feel good if I didn't feel bad. When I first started experiencing peace, I was bored. I was. I thought, yawn. You know, you can get addicted to being upset, being tense. So the devil said to him, if you are the Son of God. So the first thing he does is attack his identity. Who do you think you are? Order this stone to turn into a loaf of bread. So what was the temptation here? One, he attacked his identity. And two, he tried to get him to move independently of God. If you're hungry, just tell that stone to become bread. But that's not what God had told him to do. We need to follow the leadership of God and not let the devil move us in the flesh to just do what we want to do when we want to do it. Even sometimes when we could do something to get out of something, but maybe inside we sense, no, God wants me to stay. Even though this is a hard place, God wants me to stay here. He doesn't want me to run from this. And you know, when Jesus was in the garden, one of the soldiers, Peter got a sword and whacked off his ear. Jesus picked his ear up and put it back on his head. And he said to Peter, don't you know that if I wanted to, I could call 12 legions of angels, 72,000 angels? He said, I don't have to do this, but if I do that, the will of God won't be done. So there's times when I don't have to put up with something. Hello. There are times when you don't have to put up with something. You can say, I'm putting up with you. But is that what God wants? Come on, I said, is that what God wants? Is that going to be the best for your children? It's so easy to run. But David stood and confronted Goliath. And Jesus went into that wilderness and he confronted the devil. And we don't have to be afraid of the enemy because God's given us power over him. But wait a minute before you clap and cheer. If you're going to stay mad at people, don't shout about your power because you threw it away. This is why we have so much available to us. Jesus has provided for everything. But it's time. There's one big word I want to give you tonight. Full surrender. Come on, I mean, don't look at me like a little doe at a new game, you know. Full surrender. What do you have going on in your life that you know full well is against the word of God, but you just won't give it up? Because you say, well, I'll probably go to heaven anyway. Well, you may, but you may have a miserable trip. I don't know about you, but I want to enjoy the journey. Amen. And not only that, I love God. And if we love him, we should obey him. You know, we think about Eve and she was deceived by the lies of Satan in the garden. And by the way, the devil has an especial hate for women. And that's proven all throughout history, and that's because he was told in the garden that a woman would bruise his head by giving birth to the Savior. And so he don't like us. And I bet he's especially mad now that women are really rising up and being used by God. But you know, Eve wasn't deceived because she was evil or bad. You know why she was deceived? Because she loved God so much that when Satan said to her, if you eat this, you'll be like God. Well, she wanted to be more like God. She loved him. So she did what God had told her not to do, but the intent of her heart. Do you know that most of the people that get really weird and off into a spirit of error are people who really love God? And the devil takes advantage of that, and he starts telling them stuff that's really not scriptural. And they start doing it and get into trouble. That's right. I don't care if you're quiet all night. Then the devil, like, okay, verse, whatever it is. The next one, 5. Then the devil took him up on a high mountain and showed him all the kingdoms of the habitable world in a moment of time in the twinkling of an eye. And he said to him, to you I will give all of this power and authority and their glory, all of their magnificence, their excellence, their preeminence, their dignity, and their grace, because it has been turned over to me, and I give it to whomsoever I will. Well, how'd it get turned over to him? In the garden. Adam gave the power that God had given him to the enemy. And if you read that and understand it, don't think for one minute that the devil can't make a wicked man rich. Prosperity is no sign of spiritual maturity. Amen. The devil can give people stuff, but he can't make you happy. He can't give you peace. He can't give you joy. You know, your life is like a blip on gravestones. Let's say I lived to be 100. I was born in 1943, so let's say it says, here lies Joyce Meyer. Born 1943, died 2043. Dash, died 2043. The only thing that really matters is what happened in the dash. And so I want to ask you, what are you doing with your dash? And that's about, I mean, I can't believe that I'm 80. I can't believe that I look back at my life and I think, I've given birth to 4 kids, I've had a miscarriage, I've had 12 grandchildren, I've preached all over the world, I made 67 mission trips out of the country, been married to Dave for 57 years, and I don't know how much is left of my dash, but I know what I'm going to do with it. Amen? Come on, I want you to wake up tonight. If you're living in some kind of sin and you know that you are, you know that what you're doing is wrong, get it straightened out before your dash is over. Because eternity is a long, long, how long is forever? Wow. Is it worth staying mad at somebody? Is it worth it? Of course not.
0: 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God never promised us a trouble-free life, but He does promise to never leave us or forsake us. God uses trials and suffering to help us grow. He wants us to become stable and mature, to reach the point where we're not blown over by every storm in life. If we handle our troubles with a good attitude, continuing to trust God and do what is right, we will be blessed in the mess.
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0: Welcome to On to Perfection, the radio ministry of Resurrection Life Family Worship Center. We are delighted that you joined us for today's broadcast. Our prayer is for the Word of God to transform you into the image of our Lord and Savior, Jesus Christ, while simultaneously causing you to triumph everywhere the soles of your feet shall tread. Now let's get into the Word with Apostle Trevor Banks.
1: You're going to walk into, see, this is what this era is going to be. It's not going to be a struggle. You just walk into it because God has prepared it. But he needs people of faith, people that will trust him. Amen. People that will listen to the sound and say, you know what? I'm going to take a chance. That's what's wrong. The devil got people on lockdown because they're looking at earthquakes. They're listening to storms. They're listening to all the naysayers. That's just birth pangs. That's just saying the baby's on the way. That's just saying your inheritance is about to come forth. The real you is about to show up. Help me, Holy Ghost. I said the real you. Look at somebody tell them, you ain't seen nothing yet. See, there's something in you that's groaning. It's groaning. There's an eternal you. There's a you that's older than the angels. There's a you that wasn't here. The time didn't start you. You were in God's bosom. There's something eternal about you. We've been locked down in time. Monday, Tuesday, Wednesday, Thursday, Friday, Saturday, Kronos. And there's a groaning because the real you is eternal. Paul said we groan. This mortal is groaning to be clothed with that immortality. See, there's going to come a time where time ain't going to be time. Oh, y'all ain't hearing me. I said, time ain't going to be time before we leave here, before Jesus comes. Time ain't going to be time, and space and distance ain't going to have nothing to do with anything. In the book of Acts, remember, Philip went from Samaria to where the Ethiopian eunuch was, yes. Ministered to him, and then he was caught away again. Amen. He was translated. That's New Testament. Jesus walked out of crowds that wanted to stone him to death. He didn't say he ran. They couldn't touch him. Something shifted. I tell you, that dimension awaits. This is a new era. The veil is going to become so thin, you won't know whether you are in the spirit or in the body. Paul said, I knew a man about 14 years ago. Whether in the spirit or in the body, I cannot tell. But he was caught up to the third heaven. I heard sounds. I saw things I can't even repeat. Are you ready for it? Tell somebody, this is why you've been through so much. God has had to allow circumstances to keep you at a level where your head didn't get in the way. See, when the head gets in the way, you get proud. Like you did something. You start flexing. Like you did something. But God will let you get into something where God humbles you right away. Because see, that's where he dwells. He dwells among the broken heart, the contrite. He said, I live there. I dwell there. That's why he said, lo, I come in the volume of the books. He said, lo. Tell somebody, lo. I'm not talking about humble. I'm not talking about broke, busted and disgusted. I'm talking about your spirit man. In a place of dependence. You know, like I know, flesh can act up real quick. Huh? You start taking credit. But see, it's going to become very exacting. Because the moment you start taking credit, God going to check you. Because what you're carrying is too valuable. Temperance, boundaries are going to be important. To give the devil no place. Amen. I said to give the devil no place. Because if you don't give him any place, he's not going to have any place. You got to understand something about these last days. People think the devil is busy. No, the devil's busy running. He is. He's running. When a strong man armed is in control, his goods are at peace. It's under control. But when a stronger comes on him and removes that armor from him, suddenly you got all kind of upheaval everywhere. See, this is what crisis is. It's God intersecting, amen, disrupting stuff that the devil had under lock. Are y'all hearing me? In the nations of the world, God is disrupting stuff. People think the devil busy. No, he's running now. Because he has no power. He has no authority. And the church is rising. And God is tearing up stuff. You got to recognize. You got to know that we are the head, not the tail. We are above only and not beneath. This is our hour. This is the finest time of the church. Darkness is going to cover the earth. Gross darkness to people. But the word says, arise, shine, your light is come, and the glory of the Lord is risen on you. Amen. Tell somebody, let that light shine. Amen. Joseph was God's advanced provision. Isaiah 46:10. Advance provision. Declaring the end from the beginning. From ancient times, the things that are not yet done. Saying, my counsel shall stand and I will do all my pleasure. Hallelujah. Declaring the end from the beginning. When it pertains to this Goshen in the scripture, God saw the famine from the very beginning. Ain't nothing happening in your life surprised God. So why are you acting so surprised? So worried? Ultimately, he's bringing you into a place of rest. Ultimately, no matter what's going on around you, you are at rest. Because you know he's in control. God positioned Joseph before the famine arrived. That's my assignment with you. To bring you into that position. That alignment. Because the famine's going to come. But we're going to be ready for it. The embassy district is going to be just that. An embassy district. You know what an embassy is? It's a little chunk of a country taken out of the country and put into another country. And the laws of the country it's in do not apply to that embassy. That's what the kingdom of God is. Amen. We are a kingdom in the world, but we're not governed by the world. Now that don't mean don't obey the speed limit. I had enough trouble with them state troopers. Watch how fast you go. God positioned him before the famine came. Goshen is often prepared one season. I'm sorry, in one season for crisis that will manifest in another season. See, in this era in which we've begun, that we enter and cross over into, the fullness of the crisis is not going to start because God has to position his people in the Goshen first. But then there's another era that's going to come. There's the fatted cow. Amen. The thinning cow, I'll say. The bleeding cow. And then there's the dead cow. See, all of that, you can read all of that in the book of Revelation. It's coming. But see, first of all, I feel something, you got to get past fear. See, you got to get past, this system is not my home. Even though, you know, I don't knock our nation. I would much rather have been born here, having traveled around the world. I'm glad I was born here. But there's a lot I've had to unlearn. There's a lot I've had to learn about who we really are. A lot of history we had to dig up and find out what the truth of the matter is. See, God knows beforehand where you will be, what ethnicity you will be, whether rich or poor, you know, fat or skinny. You name it, God knows already. And he didn't make, tell somebody, he didn't make no mistakes. Sometimes God will tell a person to build. Sometimes he'll tell them acquire land, establish systems, develop resources, train leaders, establish economic structures. People will ask you, why are you doing this now? I said, oh, no. I asked God many years ago, I said, Lord, why would you have us build now when everything seems like it's on the... And then he showed me Nehemiah and different ones. He said, I want you to build in turbulent times. Like God can't build in turbulent times. Like God can't bless you when the economy goes belly up. Come on, we talk about spending from the pocket of Jehovah. Huh? That's a spiritual concept that you have to establish first. And it'll manifest in the physical realm. You got to get your, you know, thank God for stocks and bonds and all this stuff, but that stuff is going to buckle. Hello? And a whole lot of folk that had billions and billions ain't going to have nothing. See, people think about, well it's in their bank account. It's not in your bank account. What about that man on the street that's covenant? That don't have a dime. You think God's going to neglect them? What are they going to eat from? They're going to eat from the pockets of Jehovah too. Amen. The Bible's full of examples. How about the Shunammite woman that Elijah was sent to in the famine? Right? Now, don't misunderstand me. You know, we don't love money. We use money. I'll use as much as you give me. And I'll ask you for some more. We don't love it. The love of money is the root of evil, all evil. They that lust after it, they bring all kind of trouble to their soul. We don't love it. We use it. Amen. And God said, all the silver is his. All the gold is his.
2: 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Higher than religion. 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
5: So now let's say that you've damaged the relationship that you really and truly value. How do you get it back together? How do you get the pieces back together? How is there healing and retrieving and rescuing this hindered, broken, hurtful relationship that you really and truly cherish? How do you get it back together? If you love somebody, really and truly love somebody, does it make any difference whose fault it is? Not really. If you want to mend it, you assume responsibility.
6: We find many examples in the Bible of the value of close friends. But what if a relationship has soured? Can you restore what was lost? Today on In Touch, the teaching ministry of Dr. Charles Stanley will hear guidance from the Word of God for healing troubled friendships.
5: A friend is a treasure. A friend is someone who loves you. A friend is someone who loves you when you're not very lovable. A friend is someone who will catch you when you fall. Someone who will accept the worst about you and help you to become the best you can possibly be. A friend is someone with whom you can share the deepest experiences of your life every day if you choose to. A friend is someone whom, when the world walks out, they're still standing there by your side. And that makes friendships very, very valuable. I read something the other day that I thought was so interesting because it describes oftentimes something that we forget. And that is, it said, make new friends, but keep the old. One is silver and the other is gold. And when you think about friends and how long it takes us to develop real godly friendships, real genuine lasting friendships, it takes a while. And therefore, if you're late in life beginning to develop friends, you don't have long to enjoy them, or do they have long to enjoy you? And that's why we need to take care of our friendships. We need to watch over them, because the truth is, a real, true, genuine friend is a gift of God's mercy to every one of us. And then there are those times, though, that when our friendships have problems, somebody walks out right when you need them. Or you decide that you can't continue that friendship and you decide to walk out. Or it may be that you don't value that friendship enough. And so therefore, as a result, the friendship just sort of disintegrates and they go their way and you go your way. You don't necessarily decide to do it, it just sort of happens. But it happens for some very specific reasons. And what I want to talk about in this message is simply this. I want to talk about the problems we have in our friendship. Problems we have in our relationship. And I want to talk about troubled friendships. I want you to turn to just one verse in the Bible for the simple reason that there are many verses we could talk about. And I just want you to look, if you will, in the 16th chapter of the Proverbs and the 28th verse. And notice what he says, a perverse man spreads strife, and a slanderer separates intimate friends. And so oftentimes we develop friendships that don't last. We intend for them to last, but they don't. And there's some very, very specific reasons why they do not last. Now, how do you damage this relationship, this fellowship, this friendship? How do you damage that? Well, let's think about how you damage it. And we damage it in ways that probably we don't even realize. And the first way we damage it is this, selfishness. You see, if you really want to decide whether you love somebody or not, ask yourself the question, am I asking most of the time what they can do for me, how they can meet my needs, or am I primarily interested in how I can meet their need and make them happy and cause them to have joy and help them in their relationship with the Lord or with other people? So selfishness, you want to damage your relationship, you add that. Secondly, is manipulation. Manipulation is simply another word for control. And a person who is trying to control the other person all the time, you can't build. Listen, that will damage a friendship as much as anything. Nobody likes to be manipulated, controlled, underhandedly, backhandedly controlled. Now, people can control each other by manipulating them by finances, by belittling them, or they can manipulate them in other ways. You can manipulate people sexually. You can withhold sex from your marriage partner to manipulate them to do something for you, which is a cruel way to try to govern or control someone else's life. There are lots and lots of ways you can manipulate someone. It damages a relationship. Then, of course, there is jealousy. You want to damage your friendship? Jealousy says, I'm going to hold tight to what's mine, and I don't want anything to look like it's going to intrude. Well, now, if you love someone and you have a genuine friendship, we're not talking about marriage partners now. We're talking about just genuine, close, intimate friends, another kind of friends. And so if you're the kind of person who cannot stand anybody to even look like they're going to be a friend to your friend, that will absolutely ultimately destroy a relationship and a friendship. So jealousy does not work. It's very damaging. Then there's criticism. You want to destroy a friendship, then you set your antennas out to find everything you can that displeases you and the other person, the way they dress, the way they look, the way they talk. You look for the ways that they don't live up to your expectations. In other words, you know what? You want to destroy a friendship. You just get in that critical mode, and this doesn't work, and I'm not pleased with that, and you criticize them for this. But you know what happens after a while? They walk away. You know why? Because they can't handle it. Here's the way you can tell whether criticism is good or not. Now listen carefully. Listen, say amen. Amen. The criticism is right when it hurts you far more deeply to be critical of something he or she did or said, or their attitude, than it does. In other words, it hurts you more than it hurts them. When it's just something that you just don't like, it may be that you need to think about whether it's even worth saying. And you see, we all have to let some things pass. If you've got to criticize everything you see in a person that doesn't suit you, you'll never have any friends. Just let it pass. What difference does it make? Ask yourself the question, is that significant or is it insignificant? Has that just happened once? Or is this a habit? If it's a habit, then let's deal with it. But if it's just something that you don't particularly like, criticism will absolutely destroy a relationship. Then explosions. Usually when people explode, and they've got all this pent-up anger that has been built up week after week and month after month or year after year, whatever it might be, maybe they don't even realize what's going on, but they just explode. Here's the tragedy. Sometimes they will do something that they can't undo. Sometimes they may say something that is so painful and so absolutely penetrating and devastating to the other person's sense of self-esteem or self-worth, they can't get over it. They just can't get over it. Many friendships have been destroyed by people who just explode and wipe out everybody around them. We have to be able to control what we think, and the best thing to do is don't let it go on. Then there is also this whole idea of disloyalty. Somebody says to your face, oh, you're my friend, I love you, and next thing you know, they're behind your back talking about you. leaving little innuendos, implying things that other people can infer that it means one thing as something other than you mean. Disloyalty is disheartening. It's terrible. It's destructive. It reaches down to your heart because here's a person that you thought really and truly were loyal, a person that was loyal to you, and they aren't. Then there is just absolute pure dishonesty. And that is, you can't trust them. You can't have a relationship with somebody you don't trust. It just doesn't work. You have to trust them. People make mistakes. If they're willing to face it, yes, you're absolutely right. I told a lie. I was weak at that point, or I was afraid, or whatever it might be. At least deal with it. Admit it, confess it, repent of it, say, you know, please forgive me. Help me to understand. Or it may be that you didn't intend to say something, but you did. But when it's intended, that's dishonesty. It'll destroy a relationship. Last word is one that we don't usually think about, and that's busyness. You want to destroy a relationship? Don't ever meet. Don't ever talk. It won't work. Busyness that neglects my friendship, that doesn't have time for a relationship. I don't have time to talk. I don't have time to go out to eat with you. I don't have time to sit down and talk. I don't have time to listen. You can't have a relationship without time. And too busy will destroy that relationship. Now let's say, for example, that you've damaged the relationship that you really and truly value. How do you retrieve it? How do you heal it? How do you get it back together? How do you get the pieces back together? How is there healing and retrieving and rescuing this hindered, broken, hurtful relationship that you really and truly cherish? How do you get it back together? Well, the first thing you do is this. You address it. You say to your friend, you know, there's something in our relationship that's not right. Maybe something I did, or maybe I misunderstood. But I think we have a problem, and I would like for us to at least face it and deal with it, and I'm willing to do that. The second thing you do is determine what happened. What happened in this relationship? What was said? What was understood or misunderstood? What did I do? What did he do or she do? That is, you determine, what is it, where and when did it, what made it get off track when it was going so well? The third thing is this, apologize. You say, suppose it's not my fault. That's not an issue. Because, listen, if the friendship is worth saving, it's worth assuming responsibility, whatever responsibility you had. Maybe you say it was totally his or her fault. Let me ask you a question. If you love somebody, really and truly love somebody, does it make any difference whose fault it is? Not really. If you want to mend it, you assume responsibility. Very important. You say, you know, I want to apologize because I must have done something that caused this to happen. Now, if it's something the other person did, it wasn't your fault anyway, you're still winning. What are you doing? You're assuming responsibility because what you're saying is this. This relationship and this friendship is so important to me. You know what? I'm willing to take the heat. I'm willing to take the discipline. You say, you know what that is? You call it unconditional love. That's what you call it. You're willing to take it, no matter whether you deserve it or not. It's not the issue. And so you say to that person, I apologize. I'm very sorry. And the next thing you do to remember is you refuse to blame and you refuse to defend yourself. That person says, here's what you did. I did not do anything of the sort. What's the goal? Is the goal to be right or to win the person? Is the goal to be right to save the relationship? If I don't care anything about the relationship, I can say, you know what? You're blind as a bat. That's what you did. You're just projecting on me what you think. That's not true at all. And you know what? This is the beginning of fellowship.

0: If whatever it takes, I'm willing to do that. So you ask for a suggestion of how you can repair it. What do I need to do? And then the next thing you do is you make a commitment. You say, I'm committed to rebuilding this fellowship, this relationship, this friendship. I'm committed to rebuilding that. Whatever it takes, I'm willing to do it. Now, once you've come this far, I want to give you four questions that'd be good to ask yourself. You really want to save this friendship. There are four questions that I'd like to suggest that you ask. Number one is this, and this is so very, very, very important. I want to ask you, are you listening? Say amen.
1: Amen.
0: All right, here's the first question. Am I projecting on my friend something that happened in my past? Let's say, back in your past somewhere, you were deeply, deeply hurt. And maybe it was some woman in your life, or maybe some friendship, relationship that someone you deeply, deeply loved. And they betrayed you. They were disloyal to you. They were dishonest with you. And they walked away when you thought that person was one of the dearest friends you could possibly have. Now, what does a person naturally normally do? They start building their defenses. And they build defenses so it cannot happen again. So therefore, someone comes along and you begin to be a little close to that person and you begin to feel it. And so next thing you know, you're being critical of something the other person's life. And it's very real to you, very real. What you don't realize is this, because of past hurts, you are taking your past emotional experiences and projecting it on the other person, not even realizing that you are blaming them for something that somebody else did to you years and years and years ago. That is so common and so destructive, it's absolutely amazing. When you project on a friend something out of your past, something deep down inside, you may have been hurt, it could be one of many things, and what happens is you're going to destroy that friendship. If you want to retrieve that friendship, you've got to lay down the past. A second question you need to ask yourself is this. Am I just too fearful to have a close relationship with anybody? In other words, is the problem in my friendship the fact that that person's getting too close and I'm a little bit uncomfortable with it? In other words, I got a hell of a lot of space. Give me room. Now, it's one thing to smother somebody and to be possessive of them. You don't want to be smothering. But is the truth that when that person begins to become close to you, something inside of you, you don't even know what it is, something inside of you just raises right up or you pull right and you think, I can't handle this. And well, what is it you can't handle? I just can't handle it. What it is you have this defense mechanism up because you're afraid to have an intimate relationship with somebody else because you've been hurt and you said you would never be hurt again no matter what. Let me say one word to you. And this is something that's been said probably 1,000 years, but it's true. It is a whole lot better to have loved and lose it than never to have loved at all. It's better to have a great friend and lose them than never to have had a friendship at all. If you're one of those persons who is so dead set on not being hurt in life, you're in for a lot of disappointments because you're going to get hurt over and over and over and over again. The only difference between you and somebody who has a dear friend, they've got somebody to share their hurt with, and you've got to stuff it. You've got to keep it to yourself. You don't have anybody you can talk to about it. So you have to ask yourself the question, is my problem in my friendship the fact that I'm really fearful, too fearful to have a close, intimate relationship? Now, the same thing can be true of men and women. So sometimes women have probably more intimate relationships than men, and somehow, you know, men just don't want to say too much. It's just macho, strong. You know what? None of that's scriptural. There's nothing to that, except that it'll damage your relationships. Then there's another question you need to ask. Do I have unreal expectations of this relationship? Am I expecting more than this person's able to give? Listen, there's some people who have an enormous amount to give. They know how to love and they know how to express it. They know how to be happy and peaceful and contented in life. They know how to give of themselves. And some people don't. Listen.

0: Not only do they not give of themselves, they don't even know how. They don't even know how to love you. They don't have it on the inside. They don't have the capacity to love. So if you understand that, then you build that relationship. And here's what that means. You're going to have to give more. You're going to have to do more. You're going to have to probably forgive more because they're not there yet. But if you value that relationship, you'll do whatever's necessary to save it. One last question. There are many questions, but one last I'll mention. Are these feelings of rejection in my friendship because he or she is rejecting me, or is it because I have such a poor sense of self-esteem and poor sense of self-worth, I don't think I really deserve acceptance, and I don't deserve this kind of friendship, and I don't deserve that kind of love, I don't deserve this kind of relationship, I don't deserve this kind of intimacy? And what you're doing is you are feeling rejected, not because they've rejected you, you just don't feel worthy of somebody just pouring out love on you and loving you and with an abundance of love, because that's their person. That's the way they know how to love, and yet you don't. You can heal a damaged relationship if you want to, if you choose to, if you try to, if you're persistent at it. One last thing I'd say is this. Ask God to show you how to help your friend become a godly person. If you'll ask God to help your friend become a godly person, God will work in your life in the most awesome fashion to help you strengthen, heal, recover, and rescue what will turn out more than likely to be a wonderful, intimate, loving relationship that you'll be glad you didn't lose.
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1: 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Your compliments could be doing more harm than good. Here's a moment with Charles Stanley.
0: Let's say that a person performs very, very well, and you want to praise them, and you express that. Sometimes that person can't handle it, and what happens is they begin to expect it. When a person begins to expect and anticipate and draw out of you praise, and then what's happened is they have abused the awesome position they have and the privilege. When they can't handle it, that same praise that builds up this person and their self-esteem and makes them better at what they do can destroy this person. Because if they can't handle the way you genuinely express your appreciation and they want more and more of it, then what's happening is they're not doing it for the right motive. Secondly, they're going to get into this trench that's going to head them in a direction that they're going to make a big mistake in life. And so their motives get all mixed up because instead of trying to please God, now they're trying to please you because they please you. You're going to parade them before other people. And you have to be wise as to how much you give, where they are. Can they handle that? Because some people go ahead and just talk about how what you said about them, blah, blah, blah, and then they get prideful and egotistical. It's amazing that you can, in the right spirit, ruin somebody.
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Thank you. Bye-bye.

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Let us live boldly in the hands of God, beloved. But remember, don't tell a lost world that Jesus loves them until you're ready to love them too. For more information, call 772-341-8271.

0: Welcome to Through the Bible. We're about to arrive at one of the most breathtaking moments in all of Scripture, the transfiguration of Jesus Christ in Matthew chapter 17. As our teacher, Dr. J. Vernon McGee, says, it's not only the proof of his humanity, but the hope of all humanity. I'm Steve Schwetz, your host on this five-year journey through God's entire Word, and I invite you to grab your Bible and turn to Matthew chapter 16, verse 28. And as you find your place, let's hear how God is at work in the lives of fellow travelers on the Bible bus. First, we've got Sharon in the U.S. who shares this. The day before Easter, I finished my first five-year study with Dr. McGee. Wow, I've learned so much. I really enjoy how Dr. McGee explains difficult concepts so clearly, and I love his humor. I can't believe the next five-year journey is beginning. While I'm a little sad to finish, I'm excited to see what I'll learn the second time through. Thank you for this program. Well, Sharon, congratulations on doing your first trip. I got a seat saved for you for the next 5 years and as long as you want to be with us. Now, from India, we've got a listener in Manipur who tells us this. I've been bedridden since 2019 because of my illness, and during that time, I also drifted away from God due to many troubles and worries in my family. In that difficult period, members of an elderly worship group began visiting me almost every day. They prayed for me, encouraged me, and helped me listen to audio Bible studies that they brought with them. Through these visits and by listening to the Word of God, I found strength and encouragement. One story that touched my heart deeply was from Luke 5 about the paralyzed man who was brought to Jesus by four people for healing. This story reminded me of my own situation, and I felt as though I too was being brought to Jesus. After that, I began to follow God more closely. I became a member of the Bible study group. I am very happy to be part of these gatherings, and my joy continues to grow as I listen to and learn from the Word of God. I love that story, don't you? Now, finally, here's Allison. She posted this on our Facebook page. Love this Bible study. The way Dr. McGee shows how the entire Bible points to Jesus and God's plan of salvation is eye-opening. I learn something new every day. Thank you to everyone who keeps this ministry going around the world. Well, you're welcome, Allison, and so glad that you're aboard with us each day. Now, is God opening your eyes as we travel through His Word? You know we'd love to hear your story. 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Let's pray together. Father, thank you for the gospel, the power of God for salvation to everyone who believes. Lord, as we come to see the transfiguration of Jesus, help us, like the disciples, to see Him and Him alone. In Jesus' name, amen. Let's dive into Matthew 16 and 17 on Through the Bible with Dr. J. Vernon McGee.
1: Now today, friends, we come to the 17th chapter of the Gospel of Matthew. If you have your Bible, we'll turn there, and I hope you have our notes and outlines and that you're going through the Bible with us. Now, last time I made the statement that verse 28 of chapter 16 belongs to chapter 17, and it does belong there because chapter 17 explains what our Lord meant when He made this statement. Verily I say unto you, there be some standing here which shall not taste of death till they see the Son of Man coming in His kingdom. Now, how was that fulfilled for the apostles in that day? Well, this that follows was the transfiguration. And the transfiguration is that picture of the Son of Man coming in His kingdom when He was transfigured before them. Now, I want us to look at this, and someone may say, well, can you be sure that this has reference to the transfiguration when He said, there'll be some standing here, they'll not taste death till they see the Son of Man coming in His kingdom. Now, listen to Simon Peter as he wrote in 2 Peter 1:16 and 18, and frankly, he happens to have been one of them that was there. And I'm going to quote him first. "For we have not followed cunningly devised fables when we make known unto you the power and coming of our Lord Jesus Christ, but were eyewitnesses of his majesty. For he received from God the Father honor and glory when there came such a voice to him from the excellent glory. This is my beloved Son, in whom I'm well pleased, and this voice which came from heaven we heard when we were with him in the Holy Mount." Now, when the Lord Jesus Christ was glorified on the Mount of Transfiguration with his disciples present, at least three of them that were present, why, we find that you have the fulfillment of this statement that our Lord made. It's a miniature picture of the kingdom. And this is something, of course, that Simon Peter confirmed for us. Now, we'll find that the other Gospels have the transfiguration, with the exception of the Gospel of John. And that leads me to say something that may startle you here at the very beginning. The transfiguration does not prove nor set forth the deity of Christ. It sets forth the humanity of Christ. Now, the Gospel of John is the gospel which emphasizes the deity of Christ, and it's omitted in the Gospel of John, but all the other three gospels have it. So that ought to alert us. Now, what you have here in the transfiguration is the Lord Jesus Christ transfigured, and that is, in my judgment, not only the proof of his humanity, and it reveals actually the hope of humanity. For the man that you see glorified there, transfigured, is the kind of a man that you, my friend, will be someday if you're a child of God. "Beloved, it doth not yet appear what we shall be, but we know that when he shall appear, we shall be like him." Now, he was glorified before his death and resurrection, and this is the picture that's given to us. Now, I'm going to deal with this actually more thoroughly in the Gospel of Luke than any other, because Dr. Luke is the one that sets forth his perfect humanity. And Dr. Luke has some very interesting things to say that the other two, Matthew and Mark, do not have. But let me just deal with what is here. "And he was transfigured before them." And this word, transfigured, is a very wonderful word. And we are told here that his face did shine as the sun. He didn't have a light that was put on him like a spotlight. Actually, the light shone from within. This is merely a suggestion, but I would like to make it at this time. Evidently, it was this sort of thing that Adam and Eve had before the fall in the Garden of Eden. They were clothed with some kind of a light. Now, at the fall, you will recall, man discovered he was naked. He wasn't before because of the fact of that light that shone. Now, we find that Adam and Eve at the fall made that discovery. It's the humanity of Jesus that was transfigured. The transfiguration sets forth his perfect humanity. And it's not alluded to, as we've said, in the Gospel of John. Now, we have here something else, and I can only merely allude to this because Dr. Luke will pick this up. This word transfigure is a very interesting word. It's metamorphosis. Now, metamorphosis can be either up or down. That little woolly caterpillar that women are generally so afraid of, that little woolly caterpillar was going to become a beautiful butterfly by the process of metamorphosis. Now, this body that I have today, filled with infirmity, this body that I have, someday is going to be transfigured. Those that even are alive at the coming of Christ are to be changed, transformed, and that's the hope of humanity. Now, we have something else here, and I'll not develop this any further. When we get to the Gospel of Luke, I'll go into a great deal of detail of the transfiguration. Now, these things that have to do with the transfiguration, events and incidents around it, I will deal with here as Matthew gives them to us. And behold, there appeared unto him Moses and Elias talking with him. Moses was the representative of the law, and Elijah was the representative of the prophets. And Moses had died, you remember, on the mountain. God had buried him, and Elijah had departed from this world in a chariot of fire. And Dr. Luke tells us that they were discussing his decease in Jerusalem. Luke puts it like this, "Behold, there talked with him two men, which were Moses and Elias, who appeared in glory and spake of his decease, which he should accomplish at Jerusalem." Now you see, the law and the prophets both bore testimony to his death. Paul makes that clear. Now, will you notice what took place there? "Then answered Peter and said unto Jesus, Lord, it's good for us to be here. If thou wilt, let us make three tabernacles, one for thee, one for Moses, and one for Elijah." Now, Simon Peter could never resist an opportunity to make a speech. Every occasion was an auspicious occasion for him, and he generally got to his feet to say something. And generally, it was the wrong thing until the day of Pentecost. And here, it's the wrong thing. He should have kept quiet, but he couldn't, and he spoke out. Now, he's rebuked. What he's attempting to do, you see, he was attempting to put Moses and Elijah on the same plane with the Lord Jesus. And he's rebuked for that. Will you notice what we have here? It's good for us to be here. We are told elsewhere that he said this not knowing what he said. Dr. Luke, who I don't think had too much confidence in the statements of Simon Peter before Pentecost, I think Dr. Luke was a little provoked, and he would say, the reason he said this not knowing what he said. There are a lot of folk that talk not knowing what they're saying, and this was Simon Peter here. Now he's rebuked. I read verse 5 of Matthew 17. "While he yet spake, behold, a bright cloud overshadowed them, and behold, a voice out of the cloud which said, This is my beloved Son, in whom I am well pleased. Hear ye him." Now, this is God the Father's testimony to Jesus the Son. He is the final authority in matters of revelation. Moses is fine. Elijah and what the prophet said is wonderful. The writer to the Hebrews says that God, in sundry times, divers manners, he spoke in times past, but now he's spoken in the Son, this one who has come to this earth, and he is the final revelation of God to man. This is a great statement that we have here. "This is my beloved Son, in whom I'm well pleased. Hear ye him." Have you ever had a voice out of heaven commending you and saying that God was well pleased with you? Well, he's never said that to me, and he's never said that to you nor anyone else except this one. This is the only one who's ever been well-pleasing to God. And you and I will never get in God's presence until we are in Christ by faith. When we accept Christ as our Savior, then we're put in the body of believers. This is a great statement, friends. This is the only one that God's been pleased in. Verse 6, "And when the disciples heard it, they fell on their face and were sore afraid. And Jesus came

Now, verse 9. As they came down from the mountain, Jesus charged them, saying, tell the vision to no man until the Son of Man be risen again from the dead. Now, why wait until then? And then, why should it be told? Because it's part of the gospel story. It tells who he is. He's now the perfect Lamb of God. He's been tested for 3 years, and he's now on the way to the cross to die for the sins of the world. You see, it has to be a lamb without blemish. He's the only one who could die. Therefore, this very important that we understand the transfiguration in his perfect humanity. He's transfigured. That's the hope of mankind today. The hope of mankind, friends, is not in science, not in education. Both of them are sort of letting us down today, don't you think? They've created Frankenstein monsters that we can't do anything with. They invented a little gasoline buggy up in Detroit. It's got us in a lot of trouble, polluting the air and clogging all the highways. And science can't solve the problem. Believe me, friends, the hope of the world just happens to be in a person by the name of the Lord Jesus. And you have to be mighty sure who he is. You should know him. Then the second thing is what he did for us on the cross. And he has to be able to die for the sins of the world. Now, will you notice, they're not to tell it until after his resurrection. And his disciples ask him, saying, why then say the scribes that Elijah must first come? And this is a remarkable statement. And Jesus answered and said unto them, Elijah truly shall first come and restore all things. He confirms now Malachi. But listen to this. But I say unto you that Elijah is come already, and they knew him not, but have done unto him whatsoever they listed. Likewise shall also the Son of Man suffer of them. That has always raised the question, as you know, in the minds of a great many. What about this man? Was John the Baptist really Elijah? And the answer, of course, is no. But our Lord is saying this. You can't bring up an argument and say that he had to go to the cross, he had to die, for the simple reason that John the Baptist was not Elijah, and Elijah has to come before he comes to establish his kingdom. And he couldn't have established his kingdom. Now, I don't like iffy questions, and we're not dealing with an iffy situation. This is the way it happened. Our Lord is saying this, that if they would receive him as king, John the Baptist would be Elijah. And again, I say to you, you ask me, how could that be? I don't know. These are things God does, friends. He does a lot of things he hadn't let me in on. But he does them, and this would have been one. But it's an iffy question. It just didn't happen this way at all. But the second time now, our Lord says, likewise shall also the Son of Man suffer of them. Second time he's mentioned it. Then the disciples understood that he spake unto them of John the Baptist. Now, we have a scene, and this is a miniature picture of today, kingdom of heaven situation. Where does the church fit in? All right, come with me now. Verse 14, we'll go to the foot of the mountain, and the other disciples down there are really in trouble. Now, will you notice? And when they were come to the multitude, there came to him a certain man kneeling down to him and saying, Lord, have mercy on my son. This, I think, was the worst case that was ever brought to the Lord Jesus. And now listen to him. He says to him, have mercy on my son. For he's a lunatic and sore vexed, for oftentimes he falleth into the fire and off into the water. And I brought him to thy disciples, and they could not cure him. That is the sad state. Here are the impotent disciples at the foot of this mountain here. And here is the picture of today. The church is in a world that's demon-possessed, and it's gone crazy, friend. You and I are living in a crazy world. And the church is impotent. Why? Because it doesn't have enough psychology or enough methods or enough money. It has all of these things. But that's not what the church needs today. Will you notice this? I brought him to thy disciples, and they could not.

0: not cure him. Then Jesus answered and said, O faithless and perverse generation. And I believe that would be his word to his church today, friends, probably to you and to me. How long shall I be with you? How long shall I suffer you? Bring him hither to me. May I be very kind and sweet in saying this, but many folk in my physical condition recommended that I go to certain healers. I went to none. May I say, I took my case to the one who says, bring him hither to me. He's the great physician. Take your case to him, my friends. And Jesus rebuked the demon. He departed out of him, and the child was cured from that very hour. I say again, this is the worst case our Lord dealt with, and I'll be dealing with it again in Dr. Luke's gospel, and we'll have more to say about demon possession, as we've mentioned before. Then came the disciples to Jesus apart and said, why could not we cast him out? Now listen, and Jesus said unto them, because of your unbelief, for verily I say unto you, if ye have faith as a grain of mustard seed, ye shall say unto this mountain, remove hence to yonder place, it shall remove, and nothing shall be impossible unto you. Now, when you say nothing is impossible, nothing that's according to the will of God, for you to carry out the will of God in your life. It was God's will that this boy here. Now, why couldn't they do it? Well, because they didn't have faith. That was the problem. Now, verse 21 is actually not in our best manuscripts. It's not in Nestle's text, the Greek text at all. And it got in some of the others and was put here. You can do with it as you please. I do not consider it a part of the inspired word of God. Howbeit, this kind goeth not out but by prayer and fasting. And I believe that fasting is not essential for this at all. But as we've said before, it's voluntary. Verse 22 now, and while they abode in Galilee, Jesus said unto them, the Son of Man shall be betrayed into the hands of men, they shall kill him, and the third day he shall be raised again. And they were exceeding sorry. Now this is the third time he's on the way to Jerusalem, way up in Caesarea Philippi. He began mentioning this. Now he's in Galilee, and again he mentions it, and all they can do is just feel sorry. Verse 24, and when they were come to Capernaum, they that received tribute money came to Peter and said, doth not your master pay tribute? Pay temple tax, by the way. He said, yes. And when he was come into the house, Jesus prevented him, or hindered him, went before him, saying, what thinkest thou, Simon, of whom do the kings of the earth take custom or tribute, of their own children or of strangers? Peter said unto him, of strangers. Jesus saith unto him, then are the children free. Notwithstanding, lest we should offend them, go thou to the sea, cast a hook, take up the fish that first cometh up, and when thou hast opened his mouth, thou shalt find a piece of money, and take and give unto them for me and thee. And now he demonstrates that he has recovered what Adam lost. So that what we have here, friends, I think is something that is quite interesting. That in the transfiguration, this is what Adam was. In the tribute money, this is what Adam did. And the Lord Jesus has recovered both for us. We'll pick up in chapter 18 next time. Until then, may God richly bless you, my beloved.
1: Jesus only. You know, Dr. McGee is right. That's a motto worth living by, isn't it? Consider writing it somewhere so that you'll see it often, and let it remind you throughout the day to keep your eyes fixed on him. Are you enjoying these studies in Matthew? I know I am. They're so rich. I find myself thinking about them long after the program ends, turning them over in my heart and meditating on them. 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

0: Welcome to Leading the Way with Dr. Michael Youssef. Heard across 6 continents in 28 of the world's most spoken and most understood languages. In the pages of Hebrews, a book in the New Testament, it says, "Through Jesus, let us continually offer to God a sacrifice of praise, the fruit of lips that confess His name." Up next, Dr. Youssef looks at names of God, names inviting you to experience God in a deeper and more intimate way. Keep in mind that Leading the Way is listener-supported, made possible right here in this neighborhood and in neighborhoods across those 6 continents through your prayers and your generosity. 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All right, to allow just as much time as possible in God's Word, here's Dr. Michael Youssef with today's message from his series, Empowered by Praise.
1: Now there are some here and on the sound of my voice who remember a day when a person's name was far more important and valuable than money and prestige. Now, for those of you who have not seen those days, have not experienced those days, let me tell you, there was a day when a person's name was of more value than all the gold and the silver in the world. There was a day when a person's name meant everything to them. Like many of you, I grew up thinking that way. Growing up in a Christian home, in a sea of a non-Christian world, our name and our family name meant everything because it literally represented Christ Himself. But even today, there are certain names, as soon as they're mentioned, you automatically, it communicates integrity or dishonesty. When you hear a name of a person, to this day, you still either communicating honor or dishonor. When a name is mentioned, you immediately, it communicates the character of that person. I read a story about a young couple who are expecting their first child. Those of you young moms and dads know what I'm talking about. We've seen it with our kids, and they're struggling what to call the first child, what are you going to call him. And finally, mama said, we'll call him Timothy. And dad said, over my dead body. Well, she couldn't understand the vehemence by which he's resisting that name. The bottom line was, now, when he was a boy in school, there was a bully in the playground. His name was Timmy. And he could not even imagine, he could not think of his precious little boy is going to be referred to as Timmy. But why? Because the name represents, for him, represented the worst of memories growing up as a young boy. In biblical times, they named children for what they want them or hope that they'll grow up to be. That's always, you see that in the scripture, where he named them this because of that, and he named them this and so forth. These are important. These names are important. But listen to me, not only the names are important, the adjectives that we use with our children are vitally important. They really are. Listen to me. Whether you use those adjectives in front of them or not in front of them, it's very important what adjectives you use to describe your children. Let me illustrate this. A first grader and a first grade teacher who was often, you know, it starts the school year asking the kids, what do you want to do when you grow up? You know, that's always a standard with her. And she always gets the normal, you know, run-of-the-mill stuff. I want to be president, I'll be astronaut, I want to be a fireman, and so on. And it just, except for little Billy. Billy said, when I grow up, I want to be possible. And the teacher queried it, asked again. She said, possible? He said, yes, because my mom thinks I'm impossible. So when I grow up, I want to be possible. We often label our children, so be careful. Sometimes we don't realize it, but be careful. Now, my friends, I want to tell you, if names are important for mortals like us, human beings, if names are important to us, I want you to think of the absolutely vitally importance in the names when it comes to God. And that is why you find that in the Word of God, as we will see in a minute, names represent a person, represents that person's mission, that person's future. And that is why when God changes the mission or the future mission of a person, He changes their name. That is why God renamed Abraham to Abraham. He changed Jacob to Israel. We see the Lord Jesus Christ Himself. He changed Simon to Peter. And He changed Saul to Paul. Because every time there was a name change, it represented a new vision and a new mission for that person. Every time there is a change in name, it signifies a new calling for that person. Now, hopefully by now, some of you are asking the question, Michael, what has this got to do with the praise-filled life that you've been preaching about? And we're continuing in this series. Everything. Everything. Why? Because the names of God are the composite of God's self-revelation. Because the names of God reveals to us His nature, His identity, His sovereignty, and yes, His will and purpose for us. If you truly want to know God, then you must know His names. Please hear me right. The reason God reveals His names to us in the Scriptures, and there are a whole number of them, it is because He longs in His heart for us to be intimate with Him. The reason God reveals His names to us is an evidence of the fact that He wants us to praise Him more fully and more completely. The reason why God reveals His name to us is an evidence that He wants us to freely enter into a deep, not shallow, which we see all around us, but into a deep and abiding relationship with Him. If you ask the average person, what is the sacrifice of praise? They'll probably give you all sorts of answers. Some will not even know how to answer that. But listen to what Hebrews 13:15 said. Through Jesus, therefore, let us continuously, how often? Continuously. Only on Sundays? No. Let us what? Offer to God the sacrifice of praise, the fruit of our lips, as we confess His name. Question, what is that sacrifice of praise? Well, I told you in the last message that David, in praising the name of God, he literally is a king. He's the king of the most powerful nation at that time. But he humiliated himself before God in the praise of God. He couldn't care less what people thought of him. He honored God in front of everybody, and he forgot that he is even a king. Why? Because he wanted to honor God in praise. And here in Hebrews 13 gives us the answer. A sacrifice of praise is the confession of the names of the Lord. The sacrifice of praise is the speaking of the name of the Lord in our personal lives. The sacrifice of praise is the invoking of the power of the triune God in us, Father, Son, and Holy Spirit. In the last several messages that we've been looking at in this series, I have been telling you about the importance of the praise-filled life. Today I want us to practice that. And we're going to do, this is a very practical sermon. We're going to practice it. And then I want you to take this exercise and do it every day. Because praising God is not something you just do on Sunday morning. And those of you who are taking notes, I want to give you a heads up. Start writing now because I got 9 names of God. I want to go through them very quickly so I don't want you to miss. And then I'm going to come to the end and show you. But we're going to be praising those 9 names for now anyway. And I'm going to get you to do them in the Hebrew language, not in English. All right? Not the anglicized stuff that comes from the Latin. We're going to do it in the original language. The first name and the most used name in the Scripture of God is Yahweh. Say it with me. Yahweh means the God who's always there. Yahweh means the name of God, and it's used more in the Bible than any other name. In fact, it's used 6,800 times, both Old and New Testament. And the translation literally, Yahweh, means to be, or the ever-living God, or the self-existing God. All that means that God does not need anything outside of himself. He does not need anyone outside of himself for his self-existence. And that is why I want you to yell with me, praise Yahweh.
2: Praise
1: God bless you. The second name that revealed to us in the scripture is Yahweh Yara. Can you say that? In English, we often say Jehovah Jireh. And then the song the kids often sing here, and they have to go and explain it, you know, my provider. Because I'm going to explain to you, it's more than just a provider. The word means a lot more than just being my provider. I just want to give you the background so you know why it came from, okay? In Genesis chapter 22, Abraham, in obedience to God, takes Isaac in order to offer him as a sacrifice on Mount Moriah. But don't miss what I'm going to tell you, because a lot of people switch off at this point. In verse 5 of Genesis 22, verse 5, here's what Abraham said to the servants. He said, you stay here at the bottom of the mountain, while the lad, talking about Isaac, the lad and I are going up to the mountain to offer a sacrifice. Then, here's what comes, it's coming. Are you ready for it? Then we, the two of us, are coming back. Now, if you got that, say amen.
2: Amen.
1: It's not I'm going to offer Isaac as a sacrifice and I'm coming down and you'll be waiting for me. No. We, the boy and I, are coming back. Why? Because Abraham was so absolutely confident in God's promise to him. Abraham was so fully trusting in the promise of God to him. Abraham was totally and completely resting upon the fact that God always, always, always keeps his promises. He was abundantly confident that if he sacrificed Isaac, God is going to raise him from the dead and is going to come back with him. And so he gets up to the top of Mount Moriah. And he gets ready. And Isaac asks a question. Father, where is the sacrifice? And here, the Holy Spirit of God gives Abraham a word of prophecy. One of the most powerful words of prophecy ever since Genesis 3:15. And Abraham prophesies with clarity about the coming of the Lord Jesus Christ and offering himself as a sacrifice on Mount Calvary. 2,000 years later. And so, when Isaac asked the question, Abraham said, son, God will provide himself. Now, there's some people would translate this as, God himself will offer a sacrifice. No, that's not how it reads in the original. God will offer himself as a sacrifice. He's prophesying of the coming of the Lord Jesus Christ. And there is a magnificent picture of the Son of God being offered as a sacrifice for all the sinners who will repent and turn to him. That on Mount Calvary, 2,000 years later, God's Son is going to hang on the cross and offer himself as a sacrifice. And as Abraham gets ready with his knife, he hears the voice of the Lord say, don't you dare. It's a Yusuf translation, but you get what I mean. Don't touch the boy. He said, now, Abraham, I know that you completely and fully trust in my promises. I promised you, Isaac. You waited for him for 25 years. Now you got him. And as Abraham looks over in the thicket, and there is a ram, and he offered him as a sacrifice. Right on that spot, Abraham builds an altar and calls it Yahweh Yara. Yahweh Yara. The word Yara, literally, and it's, by the way, it's the same word in all three Semitic languages, Aramaic, Arabic, and Hebrew. Yara is the one who sees ahead, not just the one who sees. Everybody can see, but it's the one who sees ahead. If somebody up high up there, he can see things you can't see. When was the last time did you thank God for going ahead of you and rescuing you even when you did not know it. Because he sees your needs before you do. Because he sees your needs before the needs arises. Because he sees the problem before it appears. Because he provides a solution to your impossibility before you discover them. Because he sees your difficulties and he helps you overcome them. Because he sees your temptations and he gives you victory over them before you face them. He is Yahweh Yara. He sees ahead. And prepares ahead, even when you can't see it. Now there's nothing that you are facing today, or you're going to face in the future, that God has not already foreseen and made plans for. Yahweh is our provider today, tomorrow, and for all of eternity. And so I want you to yell with me, praise Yahweh Yara.
2: Praise Yahweh Yara.
1: And amen. I can get overwhelmed because I know experientially, and many of you do too, amazing how he goes ahead and makes provision before we even realize what was happening. Now I come to the third name that God reveals to us about himself, and that's Yahweh Rapha. And you find that in Exodus chapter 15, verse 26. Here, God is making a proposal. He literally making a proposal, offering a proposal to his people. Here's what he said to them. If you carefully listen, by the way, there's a difference in Hebrew between listening and hearing. Okay? I can hear you if you're speaking to me in a Semitic language, but I'm not necessarily listening to you. See, in Hebrew, listening meaning obeying. I'll make it easier for you. It means obeying. Are you listening to me, Bobby? Right? You ask your kids, are you listening to me? Well, they are hearing you, but they're not listening to you. And so God is saying, if you listen, that is, if you obey me, if you pay attention to his commands and keep all his decrees, I will not bring on you any of the diseases that I brought on the Egyptians. For I am Yahweh Rapha, the Lord, our healer. Now the word Rapha means to heal, to cure, or to restore, more accurate. And beloved, God doesn't only heal and restores. Healing is his name. Can I get an amen?
2: Amen.
1: Healing is his name. His name is synonymous with wholeness. His name is synonymous with power for our weakness. His name is synonymous with being a balm on our wounds. His name is synonymous with healthy self-image. His name is synonymous with mending broken hearts. His name is synonymous with the renewal of our degenerate minds. His name is synonymous with restoring shattered relationships. And the greatest wholeness, of course, we're going to experience when we see him face to face, because the Bible said we're going to be like him. And imagine that day. We're going to be like Jesus. And that is why we praise and we worship, adore Yahweh Rapha. We praise who?
2: Yahweh Rapha.
1: And the fourth name God reveals to us about himself is Yahweh Nissi. God is my banner. Sounds strange, doesn't it? God is my flag. Just basically, you know, if you're marching down behind your school flag or college flag, whatever it is, a banner, he's a banner. We're marching under his banner. It's a wonderful name. Exodus 17, when the Amalekites, by the way, the word Amalekites itself means giants. These were big boys. I don't know, 9 feet tall. They were big, big, big, big people. They don't exist anymore, thank God. He said, I'm going to wipe them out, and he did. Before they got into the promised land, when they got to the wilderness, the Amalekites said, we're going to wipe the Israelites. We're going to just wipe them out. Just think about this. Not the prophets, nor the Messiah, who was in the loins, and some of them would have been wiped out. And so at this point, Moses said to Joshua, he said, Joshua, I want you to take a group of fighting men. Now remember, these are not really a huge army. It's just a group of fighting men. And he said, Joshua being the second in command is the successor of Moses. He said, I want you to take a group of fighting men, go down to the battlefield, and you fight those Amalekites. And imagine the knees that were knocking. Ooh, we going where? Those guys, have you seen how tall they are? Do you see how big they are? And they said, yeah, you go down and you fight them, but I want to give you the assurance that I am going to go up to the top of the mountain and I'm going to hold my staff. Beloved, this was not just any old staff, but the one that Moses had. That was the staff that God used to perform many miracles. It was the staff that was the symbol of prayer life. This was the staff was a symbol of intercession. This was the staff that was the symbol of Moses' special relationship with the Lord. This staff was a symbol of Moses' utter dependence on Yahweh. This staff was symbol of Moses' complete trust in the power and the might and the graciousness of Yahweh. And so Moses goes up to the top of the mountain. He lifts up the staff. In fact, he gets very tired and his arms get shaky. Two people had to come and hold his arms. And the Israelites defeated the Amalekites. So in the aftermath of this great supernatural victory, this ragtag of an army we could not have beaten those big boys. This is supernatural victory. The Lord said to Moses, write this on a scroll as something to be remembered. I don't want you to forget this happened, but also I don't want you to forget what I'm going to tell you, and that is, I am going to wipe them off from the face of the earth. And God did. And here Moses builds an altar to the Lord, and he calls it Yahweh Nessi, banner, flag. He is my banner. Can you say Yahweh Nessi? The Lord is my flag. He's my banner. Now, beloved, hear me right, please. When you're fighting under Yahweh's flag, let me tell you, on the authority of the Word of God, you are assured of victory.
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2: Both sides set up straw persons and attack things that aren't true. You know, I hear it all the time. Well, we believe in justification by Christ. They believe in justification by their own activities. That's not true. So let's ask the question, what does Rome teach on this question of justification?
1: And that's the question R.C. Sproul will be addressing today here on Renewing Your Mind. I'm glad you're with us. The message we're about to hear is from his series, Justified by Faith Alone, and he's going to help us understand the Roman Catholic view of justification. It's vital that we know how it differs from the Protestant view, because nothing less than the gospel is at stake. Let's join Dr. Sproul now.
2: If you take the time to read Luther's 95 Theses, you'll see in there that there's very little about the doctrine of justification. But Luther's discussion that he wanted to have with the faculty over the theses had to do with the whole system of doctrine that was associated with indulgences. And initially, Luther wasn't opposed to indulgences in itself, but the abuse of the selling of them that was being carried out by Tetzel. However, when he began writing up his 95 Theses, and if you read them, you will see that he raises questions about the whole system that's tied to indulgences and to the Roman Catholic understanding of justification and of the gospel. And for us to understand, as I've said, the Reformation concept, I think the best way to do it is against the backdrop of the Roman Catholic view. Now, the Roman Catholic doctrine of justification was not set forth in all of its complexity overnight by Augustine or later by Gregory the Great or anything like that, but rather the system of salvation within Rome took centuries and centuries to develop, with a layer at a time upon another layer. And from a theological perspective, the Roman Catholic system of salvation is called sacerdotalism, meaning that salvation is wrought through the ministrations of the church and of the priesthood. And the doctrine of justification wasn't defined until after the beginning of the Reformation, when we saw what was called the Counter-Reformation. Roman Catholic Church responded to Protestantism with a three-pronged counter-move. The first was with the beginning of the Spanish Inquisition, in which people who embraced these heretical doctrines of the Protestants were subjected to severe forms of torture. And secondly, the founding of the Jesuit order, a special order of priests to deal with the intellectual issues of the day, the Society of Jesus, founded by Ignatius Loyola. Sometimes if you'll see writings by Jesuit scholars, you'll see their name, and instead of after their name, the initials PhD, you'll see instead SJ, Society of Jesus, means they're Jesuits. They're the creme de la creme of the academic priests in the Roman Catholic Church. But the major element of the Counter-Reformation was the calling of an international ecumenical council like Vatican II, Vatican I, Constantinople, Ephesus, Chalcedon, those great councils of church history. And in the middle of the 16th century, this council was called and began in Trento, Italy, and is called the Council of Trent. Sometimes references to decisions of Trent are called Tridentine. So if you hear that phrase from now and then, the Tridentine view means those views espoused and set down in concrete, officially, Dei Fide, was at the Council of Trent. Now, that council went through several sessions over several years, but the most important one for our consideration of justification was the sixth session of the Council of Trent, in which the sixth session does two things. In the first part of the session, it defines the Roman Catholic view of justification. The second part include these 20-some canons, which are pronouncements of judgment against heretical views or anathemas. You know, if anyone says this, let him be anathema, let him be cursed, or let him be damned. And so it's still a debate, which we can talk about a little later, among contemporaries as to how definitive Trent is. But I just mentioned in passing that the decrees of the Council of Trent were reaffirmed in toto in the Catholic Catechism of the 1990s. And so officially within the Roman Church, even though you'll find people in America and Canada and the Western wing of the Church who are loose on Trent, the Curia of the Latin wing of the Church and the papacy still affirms unequivocally the decrees and canons of Trent. So that's what we're going to do to understand its view of justification. Now, before, again, I expound that, so often in the discussion and debate between Roman Catholicism and Protestantism, both sides set up straw persons and attack things that aren't true. They slander each other. You know, I hear it all the time, well, we believe in justification by faith, Rome believes in justification by works, as if faith wasn't significant. Or we believe in justification by grace, Rome believes in justification by merit. And that's a falsification, an oversimplification. Or some say, we believe in justification by Christ, they believe in justification by their own activities. That's not true. So let's ask the question, what does Rome teach on this question of justification? Well, in the sixth session, it starts off this way by saying that the first step in justification is the sacrament of baptism, which Rome defines as the instrumental cause of justification. The instrumental cause of justification. When we say justification by, we're using the instrumental dative, we're talking about the means by which something takes place. That distinction of instrumental causality goes back to Aristotle's study of causes, and some of you may be familiar with that, where he distinguished among the efficient cause, the formal cause, the final cause, the material cause, the instrumental cause, and so on, all these different subtle distinctions about causality. Well, Rome believes that the instrument by which a person is justified initially is the sacrament of baptism. What happens in that sacrament is the infusion or pouring into the soul of the person baptized the righteousness of Christ, or what is also sometimes called justifying grace. Now, there's a debate there of subtleties with Roman theologians about their whole understanding of grace. The language that they use describes grace as some kind of substance or thing that is poured into the soul that has a habitus. It inhabits the soul. We speak of grace as being an activity of God, a generous treatment of us that we don't deserve, but we don't think in terms of grace in substantive language. But again, to understand the Roman view, you have this grace infused or poured into the soul, and that it affects what it intends to affect ex opera operate. That means through the working of the works. They don't like to use the language automatic, but really it is automatic. If you are baptized, you do receive this infusion of grace and are at that state in a state of justification. Now, to continue in that state of justification, you have to cooperate with that infused grace. The language that they use, the Trent, is the language cooperare et assentare, to cooperate with and assent to this grace that has been infused into you. So that when you cooperate with this grace and assent to this grace, then the righteousness that has been infused is now inherens. That is, it's inherent in you, so that you are righteous in the sight of God. And the reason why you're righteous in the sight of God is because you really are righteous. You've cooperated and ascended to this infused grace. And so you're in a state of justification until or unless you commit a mortal sin. Now, at that point, Rome distinguishes between mortal sin and venial sin. Venial sin is real sin and needs to be confessed and forgiven and all of that, but it doesn't destroy your saving grace that inheres in your soul. Mortal sin, however, is called mortal sin because it kills the grace of justification that's in your soul. Calvin, you know, opposed that by saying that all sins are mortal in the sense that they deserve death, but no sin is mortal to the Christian that would destroy your salvation. But in the Roman view, if you commit a mortal sin, if you die in mortal sin, you go to hell. Now, first thing you have to know here is that you can have real faith, faith that is necessary for salvation, and have saving faith and still commit mortal sin. So let me explain that for just a second. We distinguish between a necessary condition and a sufficient condition. If I want to build a fire out in the woods, I need a certain amount of oxygen to have a fire occur. Oxygen is a necessary condition under normal circumstances for fire to occur. But it's not a sufficient condition. If it were a sufficient condition, it would mean all you need to have a fire is the presence of oxygen. If that were the case, then what? The whole world would be on fire right now, because wherever there's oxygen, there would be fire. So you couldn't have oxygen without having fire. Now, the idea is you can't have fire without having oxygen, but you can have oxygen without having fire. Now, using that illustration between necessary and sufficient condition, the Roman view of faith is that faith is a necessary condition for justification, but not a sufficient one. You can have true faith and not be justified. Whereas in the Protestant view, faith is not just a necessary condition for justification, it's a sufficient condition for justification. If you have true faith, you have justification. You can't have true faith and not have justification, and you can't have justification without having true faith. Am I going too fast? All right. Now, expanding on this mortal sin idea and on faith, in the sixth session of Trent, Rome defines faith as having this function. It has a threefold function with respect to justification. Rome calls faith the initium, the fundamentum, and the rhodex of justification. Now, to translate that into English, faith is the initiation, the first step of our justification. So when people say Rome believes in justification without faith or just by works, no. You have to have faith as the initiating element for your justification. It's also the fundamentum the foundation upon which justification is established. And thirdly, it's the rodex, the root or the core of justification. So justification is not some loose

justification for those who make shipwreck of their souls. Now, the idea of walking the plank or having a plank on a ship or different plank of a, like the Republican program, they have planks or they have positions that they take. Well, here Rome is using the naval idea. You lose your salvation, you end your justification by mortal sin. Now, the question is, how can you get re-justified? Well, you would think that the answer to that question would be, well, you just get baptized again. But they say, no, you don't get baptized again. There's an indelible mark that's given to you when your original baptism, you never lose, no matter, even if you go to hell, you'll have that indelible mark. And so you don't have to get rebaptized, but you need another sacrament instead of the sacrament of baptism in order to be re-justified. And that's the sacrament of penance. And that's at the core and center of the controversy here in the 16th century. Why? Well, the elements of penance are these. There's first of all, confession. If you've committed mortal sin, you got to go to confession. You got to confess that sin to the priest. And that confession has to be genuine. It can't merely be attrition. Attrition is repenting out of a fear of punishment. You know, like the little kid when you catch him in his hand in the cookie jar and he said, please don't spank me, please don't spank me. He's all very sorry because he's going to get punished, not because he's done something wrong. But true contrition, it's like you would find in David's Psalm 51, where his heart is broken before God, and he has this broken and contrite heart because he realizes he's sinned against a holy and righteous God. So you come to confess, and you say, you know, Father, I've done this, and I'm confessing, I'm repenting, not only out of a fear of God's punishment, but because I have offended thee, and so on, in the prayer of confession. The second part of the sacrament is priestly absolution, te absolvo. The priest says. Now, Protestants get all exercised about that. They say, I don't have to go to confession if I sin. I don't need to go to a priest. I go directly to God. You know, at the same time, we say that you are supposed to confess your sins. There's nothing wrong with confessing your sins to another person or to your pastor. There's nothing wrong with the pastor giving the assurance of pardon as we do regularly in our liturgy. We're saying if you confess your sins, God is faithful and just to forgive you your sins and to cleanse you of all unrighteousness. When the priest says, te absolvo, I absolve you, he's not saying that I have the inherent power to forgive sins. Only God has that power. But he is exercising a delegated right. He is exercising a power endowed with him when he goes through the sacrament of holy orders and he becomes consecrated as a priest. Now, part of being a priest is he has the authority to pronounce the forgiveness of God upon a penitent person. So far, no harm, no foul. It's the third part of the sacrament of penance that created all the stir. And that's this. In the third part, after you have priestly absolution, to be fully restored to justification, you must do works of satisfaction in order to be justified. Here's where the works come in. Works of satisfaction, such as saying so many Hail Marys, so many Our Fathers, giving alms, doing some other good deed. These are works that are required in order to be justified. The Reformed view is justification is by faith alone. In the Roman Catholic view, it's faith plus works in order to be justified. Now, these works are called works that bring with them congruous merit. Meritum de congruo is the language of Rome. Congruous merit, which is distinguished from meritum de condigno, or condign merit. Condign merit is merit that is so meritorious, so righteous, that it requires a blessing or a reward from God. God would be unjust

0: not to re-justify a person if that person had condign merit. But Rome is saying, no, the sacrament doesn't bestow condign merit. It bestows congruous merit, which means that if a person does these works of satisfaction, it is now fitting or suitable or congruous that God reward them by restoring that person to justification. In other words, God would be acting incongruously if he didn't restore this person to salvation. You get it? So you have those things. Now the person is back justified, and he stays justified until or unless he commits another mortal sin. If he commits a mortal sin, he can die and go to hell, or he can go back to that sacrament of penance and be restored again and again and again and again. Now, if the person dies with any impurity on his or her soul, then the person goes to purgatory. Purgatory is so called because it is the place of purging. It is that place that purges you from any impurity that you die with. You may spend 2 weeks in purgatory. You may spend 2 million years in purgatory, depending how much you had to get cleaned up in order to get into heaven. But you will not get into heaven until or unless you are inherently righteous. Now that, in a nutshell, is Rome's version of the gospel. And you can see the radical contrast between that and the Reformation view, where in the Reformation view, the moment I have faith, I have heaven. There's no purgatory. I have eternal life. I'm adopted into the kingdom of God, and my sins are forgiven once and for all. And so the contrast between these two views is the contrast between good news and bad news. Two different, radically different understandings of the gospel. Now, there's still more that I need to talk about briefly about the Roman Catholic view with respect to the indulgences and the power of the keys and the treasury of merits. That's all part of the system that Rome employed and continues to employ in their understanding of salvation.
1: The differences between these two views are indeed stark, and I'm grateful for the clarity that R.C. Sproul brings to the biblical doctrine of justification. Well, tomorrow is the last day we will be featuring R.C.'s 10-part series. It's titled Justified by Faith Alone. If you'd like to view all of the lessons, consider donating in support of this program. 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Your donation gives you lifetime digital access to the video messages as well as the study guide, and we'll also send you the DVD copy of this teaching series. Here's what R.C. said about the importance of this series.
0: I want people who view this series to understand what the gospel is and to understand that they're not justified by their works. They're not justified by their lives. They're justified by the person and work of Christ and by putting their trust in him alone. That faith is the alone instrumental cause for our justification, and that Christ is the alone meritorious cause for our justification. That he alone has done what has to be done in order for us to be reconciled to God. That's what I want people to understand, what the gospel is. There's so much confusion out there now that even, and I talk with professors and ministers in my Doctor of Ministry program all the time. I ask them to define the gospel. They don't have a clue what the gospel is. They'll say the gospel is you can have a purpose-driven life, or God loves you and has a wonderful plan for his life. That's not the gospel. That may be true. It may not be true, but it's certainly not the gospel. The gospel has a definite content in the scriptures, and we need to understand what it is.
1: Well, as we learned today, we should take care to describe the views of others accurately. But what word should Protestants use to articulate justification by faith alone? I hope you'll join us next time as Dr. Sproul helps us define our terms here on Renewing Your Mind.
0: Thank you for joining us today. This is R.C. 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
3: Hi, this is Penny Cook with another moment to pursue prayer for America. 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So would you join me now, and let's pray this scriptural prayer to the God of Heaven's armies for America. Lord of Heaven's armies, turn your ear and listen. 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Only then will we be saved. 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Lord, as we seek your shelter, give your angels charge over us to guard us in all our ways. Let no weapon formed against us prosper. You've told us, do not be afraid or discouraged because of this vast army, for the battle is not yours, but God's. So, Lord, God of vengeance, let your glorious justice shine forth. Cause those who rise against us and our families and our country to be defeated. Lord, cause our enemies' schemes to be turned back on them as we come against them in the name of the Lord of Heaven's armies. And it's in your name we pray. Amen. Thanks for praying with me. If you'd like to know more about these prayers, you can go to pennycookauthor.com. That's Cook with an E, pennycookauthor.com. And let's keep praying for America.

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2: To run to Christ because of his sins are so terrible, he doesn't feel that. And there's another common deception, a deception of self-confidence. On Friday, my granddaughter, Grace, graduated from high school. And as I looked for a card to give her with the gift that I gave her, I came across this certain Hallmark card, this card that has on its cover, "Believe in Yourself." And on the inside of this card, it says this: whatever you wish, whatever you dream, whatever you hope and believe, whatever you try for, whatever you plan, may this be what you achieve. You have everything you need to succeed within you. This is a fatal deception of you have everything you need within you. If you have everything you need within you, you don't need God. This common deception is self-confidence. Then there's another common deception, confidence in another human. You can see this so often in love songs, the lyrics of love songs, you know, like Bette Midler wrote the love song, you know, "You Wind Beneath My Wings." Now here's the lyrics. "It must have been cold there in my shadow to never have sunlight on your face. You were content to let me shine. That's your way. You always walked a step behind. So I was the one with all the glory while you were the one with all the strength. A beautiful face without a name for so long, a beautiful smile to hide the pain. Did you ever know that you're my hero and everything I'd like to be? I can fly higher than an eagle, for you are the wind beneath my wings. It might have appeared to go unnoticed, but I've got it all here in my heart. I want you to know I know the truth. Of course I know I would be nothing without you. Did I ever tell you you're my hero? You're everything, everything I wish I could be. Oh, and oh, I could fly higher than an eagle, for you are the wind beneath my wings. Did I ever tell you you're my hero? You're everything, everything I wish I could be. Oh, and I could fly higher than an eagle. You are the wind beneath my wings. Thank God for you, the wind beneath my wings." You know, when we read something like that, we think, oh, he's talking about Jesus, talking about God. No, no, no. That's a deception of confidence in another human, which leaves a person with, who needs God except to give me this fantastic other human to rely on? That's a fatal deception of confidence in another human. And then there's a confidence of just doing right or keeping the law. There are many law-imposing religions that put a person into the deception of law confidence. There is the law-imposing religion of Catholicism that says it's not enough to just believe in Jesus. You must keep the laws of the Catholic sacraments. And if a person does that, then he can be confident that he will be accepted by God and doesn't need Jesus. There's the law-imposing religion of Judaism that says that a person must keep the Torah, especially the laws of the Sabbath, and that if a person keeps the Torah, then he has nothing to worry about. He'll be accepted by God. He doesn't need Jesus. These are all deceptions that answer the question, why have people not believed this report and put their hope and trust in Jesus that this 53rd chapter of Isaiah is all about? So looking at this question in verse 1 as who hath believed our report as a complaint to God by Isaiah is to feel an anxiety of the preacher. The preacher feels an anxiety in verse 1, and he asks God, why is this gospel report in this 53rd chapter of Isaiah so universally neglected? Now, so far, those are two ways at looking at the question at verse 1, who hath believed our report? First, as a prophecy that starts with the current state of unbelief of the Jewish people and ends with a future state of belief of the Jewish people. Second, as a complaint made by the preacher to God as to why the report of Jesus that he preaches is not believed. And I guarantee you that every one of those about 60 summer blitzers across the U.S. who are right now pounding hot pavement, going from one Jewish store to another Jewish store, as you just saw, 32,000 doors just last week. And they're going with their gospel, and they are asking the question of verse 1, who hath believed our report? But there's a third way to look at this piercing question, verse 1, who hath believed our report? And that's to look at it as if a group of prophets, Isaiah may be together with other prophets, a group of preachers together, and they're asking the question in verse 1, who among us believes this report? This is to look at the question in verse 1 as who hath believed our report as prophets or preachers who are interrogating themselves and asking the question, have we really believed our own preaching? Are we leading the people to believe by our own personal life of belief in what we preach? Are we only charmers with just a pleasant voice? Maybe we are we just those with a persuasive style and ability to manipulate emotions? Am I only just a man to deliver a message with eloquence? Or am I a man behind the message and inside the message? When I deliver a message, is it just a recitation or is it a confession? I remember working with Pastor Jim, and we were going door to door, bringing the gospel, just like the summer blitzers, to the Jewish people here in San Diego. And I remember came to one door of a Jewish person, and that person looked at Jim and asked, is this your profession, to talk to Jewish people about Jesus? And Pastor Jim said, I'll never forget this, he said, this is not my profession. This is my confession. That is the question for preachers. Is my work professional or confessional? Do I believe my own sermon? Does the sermon live in my heart? This is what Paul meant when he said in 1 Corinthians 9:27, I keep under my body and bring it into subjection, lest that by any means, when I have preached to others, I myself should be a castaway. Now, it's interesting in verse 1 that this 53rd chapter, gospel chapter, is called a report. It's a report. Who hath believed our report? If this 53rd gospel chapter is a report, then that makes the preachers of the gospel reporters. We get news from reporters. Reporters tell us about things that are happening very far away. For example, when we get the news about the war in Ukraine, we're not in Ukraine, but we listen to a reporter who makes statements about what's happening a great distance away from us. We haven't seen those things the reporter is telling us about, but he's reporting to us what's happening over there. And that's what makes this chapter a report. And that's what makes this word in verse 1 a report so interesting. When Jesus spoke to Nicodemus, Jesus spoke about two categories of things, as he put it in John 3:12. He said, if I have told you earthly things and you believe not, how shall you believe if I tell you of heavenly things? So the two categories of things that Jesus was talking to Nicodemus about in John 3:12 are earthly things and heavenly things. This 53rd chapter in Isaiah is a report from heaven about heavenly things. As it says in 1 Peter 1:21, for the prophecy came not in old time by the will of man, but holy men of God spake as they were moved by the Holy Ghost. What did they speak about? Heavenly things. The report in this chapter is not about earthly things. Earthly things can be discovered by man. The report in this chapter is about heavenly things, which cannot be discovered by a human search. The truths in these chapters are revealed, and that's why the second part of this question is, to whom is the arm of the Lord revealed? Because this is a report from heaven that's revealed. The difference between earthly things and heavenly things is that earthly things can be seen and heavenly things cannot be seen. And this 53rd chapter is about heavenly things that cannot be seen. This is a chapter about God, and God is not seen. John 1:18. No man has seen God at any time. The only begotten Son, which is in the bosom of the Father, he hath declared him. He hath revealed him. He hath reported. He is the reporter, Jesus, of God the Father. This chapter is about Jesus. Jesus is not seen. 1 Peter 1:8, whom having not seen, you love. In whom, though you see him not, yet believing, you rejoice with joy unspeakable and full of glory. This chapter is about things like justification and satisfying God. And God laying on Jesus the iniquity of us all, and all those things are not seen. And we look at these things as things not seen, but we focus on them. We look at things not seen. That is a surprising statement. We look at things not seen, but that's what the Bible says in 2 Corinthians 4:18. While we look at the things which are seen, but while we look not at the things which are seen, but at the things which are not seen. For the things which are seen are temporal, but the things which are not seen are eternal. We look at things not seen, and we put our faith in those things that are not seen, like trusting in the death of Jesus as the acceptable sacrifice for all our sins. And the faith that we put in things not seen is evidence for the existence of things not seen. As it says in Hebrews 11:1, faith is the substance of things hoped for, the evidence of things not seen. And the fact that this verse 1 calls this a report which we hear and not see is how we receive the gospel, which is why God speaks about hearing and not seeing in Isaiah 55:3, incline your ear, not eye. Incline your ear and come unto me, and hear, and your soul shall live. And I will make an everlasting covenant with you, even the sure mercies of David. Verse 1 tells us this gospel is a report that is heard. We hear a report. We do not see a report. This gospel report that we hear and do not see is all about heavenly things, which are 2 Corinthians 5:7. We walk by faith, not by sight. Faith is hungry. Faith eats. Faith devours. Faith hungers to eat God's promises. Faith feeds on God's promises. Without God's promises, faith dies. With God's promises, faith gets stronger. And this 53rd chapter of Isaiah is full of God's promises for faith to feed on. And the main promise in this 53rd chapter is that the sacrifice of Jesus Christ is totally enough to pay for and atone for all sins. That's the promise in this chapter that faith feeds on. Now, with verse 3, God now takes us by the hand and leads us to see the position of Jesus, which is lowliness. He's taking us initially, and he's leading us to see that Jesus is in a position of lowliness. This is God's Messiah. This is the Son of God. And with three words, God leads us to see how he is received by the people that he came to save. And those three words in verse 3 are, he is despised. What a shock to see that in the wisdom of God, that he had determined that his son was to enter the world in a state of poverty and affliction. We just didn't expect that from God. We didn't see that coming. We didn't expect it. But with these three words, God brings us to see just how low was the esteem that Jesus was given as God appearing to man. Here was God appearing to man in the flesh. And the world now, as Jesus comes to it, is divided into two groups. And each group's reaction is given to us in John 1:10-11. John 1:10-11. First, he was in the world, and the world was made by him, and the world knew him not. Next verse, second. He came unto his own, and his own received him not. Two verses, two categories of people. First category, John 1:10. It tells us the world as a whole did not know him. The world as a whole took no notice of him. The world as a whole neglected him when he came to earth. Then there's this one special group of people that God has called out, that God has chosen above all other people to know more about him than any others. That people that God selected to know him more than any other people on earth is the Jewish people. And John 1:11, that's the second group. John 1:11 tells us that it was not that the Jewish people took no notice of him. No. The Jewish people did notice him, and when they did, they despised him. Those three words in verse 3, he is despised, tells us how all through his life, Jesus was hated. He wasn't given the thumbs up, like sign. He was given the thumbs down, don't like sign. He was despised by the Pharisees. He was despised by the Sadducees. He was despised by the priests. He was despised by the scribes. He was despised by the Herodians. He was despised by the Romans. In his life on earth, very simply, Jesus was despised. In his death on the cross, Jesus was despised. And today, Jesus is despised. These three words in verse 3, he is despised, is both a description about Jesus in history and a statement about Jesus today and a prophecy about Jesus in the future. Very simply, he is despised. And when we look at those three words as a prophecy in verse 3, he is despised, there's nothing that is more striking fulfillment of that prophecy than the conduct of the Jewish people toward Jesus today. Just the very mention of the name of Jesus incites a hatred. Reminds me of the summer of 1970. There was only one Jewish Orthodox synagogue in San Diego. They didn't even have a building. They were meeting in a home in La Jolla. And I went to the service because I was searching. And after the service, I approached the rabbi privately where no one else could hear me. And I said, Rabbi, I don't know, but maybe Jesus was the Messiah. When I said the name of Jesus, the rabbi looked at me with fire in his eyes, and he said, that's the first time, and that's the last time you will ever say that name again. End of conversation, end of meeting. Our meeting ended because I dared to say the name of Jesus to that rabbi. Just the very name of Jesus is enough to incite an emotion of repulse. You know, during the Nazi occupations, the Jews had to wear a yellow star, the yellow star of David, that in essence told the world, this person is a Jew. Today, in essence, Jesus wears a yellow sign that tells the world, this person is despised. And now God uses three more words to lead us to see what was done to Jesus by those who despised him. And those three words are the next words in verse 3. In verse 3, rejected of men. Those three words in verse 3, rejected of men, are full of meaning. With those three words, this whole history of man and his Redeemer are captured as Jesus the Redeemer is, verse 3, rejected of men. Jesus is rejected by the Jewish people. Jesus rejected by rich people. Jesus is rejected by the educated people. Jesus is rejected by the proud people. Jesus is rejected by the self-confident people. Jesus is rejected by the law-observant people. Jesus is rejected by the high-ranking people. In short, verse 3, Jesus is rejected of men. Those three words are a prophecy about Jesus. If anyone wanted to see how Jesus is the promised Messiah, according to the prophecy, they have the greatest fulfillment of the prophecy about the Messiah being Jesus in these three words in verse 3, rejected of men. That's Jesus. No prophecy was ever more dramatically fulfilled, and no fulfillment of prophecy could ever be more condensed to fewer words than those three words of verse 3. Rejected of men. By the mass of people, Jesus was, verse 3, rejected of men. And when you looked at the people that did not reject Jesus, what did you see? A few fishermen, some prostitutes, some tax collectors, some crippled, some blind, some diseased, some women, some despised of society, some uneducated, some people who were at the end of their rope in life. Otherwise, other than them, Jesus was, verse three, rejected of men. The words rejected of men carries the meaning of the last of men, the last, the end. The words rejected of men has the meaning of bottom of the pile, bottom of men, as in the most miserable of men, as in the most hopeless of men, as in the most gloomy of men, as in the most horrible of men, as in the least of all men. Rejected of men, it is the last. It has this shade of meaning as being the least of all men. And it carries us to see how Jesus was really treated as less than a man. Jesus was treated as a person who was less than human, as no longer human. This is how Jesus described himself when he was on the cross in Psalm 22:6. He said, I am a worm and no man, a reproach of men and despised of the people. When Jesus said that about himself in Psalm 22:6, he was saying that he was treated as if he was less than human life, like a worm and no longer a man. On the cross, Jesus, as the verse 3, rejected of men, had reached the depths where people no longer thought of Jesus as entitled to what humans are entitled to, pity, sympathy, friendship. Just like when Pilate brought Jesus out to the crowd after he had scourged him and he looked a mess, and Pilate was looking for some pity among the people. And instead they desired a murderer, Barabbas, and cried for Jesus to be destroyed. On the cross, Jesus was cut off from the human race and counted as less than a human. This is the meaning behind verse 8. He was cut out of the land of the living. These three words in verse 3, rejected of men, describe Jesus as ceasing to be treated as a man. On the cross, his face was more disfigured as a man's face than any man's face had ever been. And it shocked the people to look at the face of Jesus, as we are told in Isaiah 52:14, as many were astonished at thee, his visage, his face was so marred more than any man, and his form more than the sons of men. The description of verse 3 as rejected of men made Jesus the person that the Jewish nation abhors. Isaiah 49:7. Thus saith the Lord, the Redeemer of Israel and his Holy One, to him whom man despiseth, to him whom the nation abhors. The Hebrew word for rejected means deserted or coldly passed by or forsaken. The picture of the Hebrew word rejected is seen in what the brothers of Joseph did to Joseph when they threw Joseph into that waterless pit in the desert to walk away and totally disregard the cries of Joseph for help, which the brothers later confessed as guilt to each other in Genesis 42:21. They said one to another, we are verily guilty concerning our brother, in that we saw the anguish of his soul when he besought us and we would not hear. So far in verse 3, we've seen three-word titles of Jesus. Titles which we don't think of these as titles of Jesus. We think of the titles of Jesus as Savior of the world and King of Kings, but not despised and rejected. But these are the titles in verse 3, these three-word titles. He is despised and rejected of men. Now we come to the three-word title of Jesus in verse 3, Man of Sorrows. All we can say when we read a title like that about Jesus as Man of Sorrows, all we can say is, what a name for the Son of God who came, ruined sinners to reclaim. Hallelujah, what a Savior. Verse 3, in this description of Jesus as the Man of Sorrows, it's not the same as saying that Jesus was a sorrowful man. To call a person a man of God, for example, means that God has filled every part of his life. To call a person a man of sorrows means that sorrow has filled every part of his life. A person has to be so sad and sorrowful and so full of sufferings to have his name be called a man of sorrows. This is a shock.
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0: Good morning. We want to welcome you today to God's Got It. We're so glad that you're joining us. I am Rachel.
1: And I'm Alexa.
0: We hope that you'll be encouraged today and that you will walk away from this moment and say, wow, God's got it.
1: That's right. Our hope is that you walk away no matter what season of life you're in with your heart lifted and the knowing that God already has got it.
0: Good morning, everybody. Here we are. God's got it today and every day. Thank you, Lord.
1: Amen.
0: He's
1: good
0: with
1: morning.
0: Us.
1: Yes, he is.
0: So great to see you here, Alexa.
1: Great to see you.
0: And I'm Rachel. And I'm, of course.
1: We're so glad you're here. Yes. Thanks for tuning in.
0: Yes, yes.
1: Here on WCNO.
0: And do you want to shout out?
1: Oh,
0: were you instructed
1: good morning.
0: To do a
1: all
0: shout
1: my
0: out?
1: Children out there.
0: All the children.
1: We got Johnny, Nate, Annabelle.
0: Sorry,
1: I remember all of
0: Shall
1: you.
0: Shall I help you?
1: Oh, I love those kids.
0: Did we
1: They're
0: miss?
1: Great.
0: Nate's back.
1: Nate's back.
0: John.
1: That's right. John, Judah, yeah. Leah. We love you guys.
0: Ann and Joe.
1: That's right.
0: Who's listening?
1: All
0: we don't know.
1: People.
0: I want to say hey to Ruby.
1: Oh, yeah.
0: Ruby, yes.
1: Hi, Ruby.
0: I love you, Ruby.
1: So thankful you're
0: Very
1: here.
0: Very special friend, yes. Mm-hmm. So glad everybody's here and tuned in.
1: We got a big conversation
0: oh,
1: today.
0: Oh, my. We may have to split this up.
1: Might be some trickle over.
0: Yes. Talking about navigating forgiveness and unforgiveness and when to forgive, when not to forgive. That's a big thing, isn't it?
1: The big questions.
0: Big questions. Of course, we want to always forgive, right?
1: Right.
0: Because if we don't, there's consequences.
1: That's right.
0: Consequences in everything, right?
1: That's right.
0: We can't get around that. Right?
1: That's right.
0: But it's such a broad thing. And I kind of felt like I was lost trying to navigate through it all. So,
1: right. I tried to, yes.
0: So we understand if you're thinking, okay, this is a big subject. Yes, it is a big subject. But I had one thing that I wanted to share. Oh, I left my phone out there. Okay. So we will start with Matthew 6. Talking about, you know, there's a lot of different circumstances that happen to us. And wow, you know, like we said, it's such a broad thing, such a hard thing to navigate through. Because a lot of times when you feel like somebody's done you wrong, and I mean, even in Psalms, David was like, let them be childless. Let them do this. Let them have that. Give it to them, you know. Let them be whatever he's thinking that he wants them to be and things that he wants to happen. And that's that would be, I guess, a sure sign of unforgiveness, right? But today, thank you. Today, I was looking up and it gave me Matthew 6,
1: okay,
0: 14 through 15, which is a great scripture, kind of start us off here. For if you forgive men their trespasses, your heavenly Father will also forgive you. We all want forgiveness, right? And it's what we do with it. But if you do not forgive men their trespasses, neither will your Father forgive your trespasses. That's a little scary.
1: It's a big one.
0: That is a big one, because we do want forgiveness.
1: Mm-hmm.
0: We do want the love of God for ourselves. So for those who have wronged us and hurt us, how do we navigate through that? Mm-hmm. So that's what we're talking about today. I was looking up last night, must have been around midnight, I don't know. We were talking about being a night owl. I think I'm kind of like sort of there.
1: She's the night watch, I'm the morning watch.
0: Yeah, right. Some people are just morning people. Some people aren't, but anyway, everybody's aware of Kenneth Copeland Ministries,
1: yeah.
0: And I've heard this said, it was from January 21st of 2025, It said, you've probably heard it said that unforgiveness is like drinking poison. Have you heard that?
1: Yes.
0: And waiting for the other person to die. And it is kind of an odd phrase, right? I mean, it is odd, but the meaning is clear. If you hold on to unforgiveness, it can cut your life short.
1: Yes.
0: And that right there is a kind of like, wow. And you don't want to cut your life short if you're enjoying living. And I'm thinking that's where we all should be, right? Whether it's carrying offense in your heart from an argument with your spouse or harboring long-term resentment towards someone who has wounded you deeply, unresolved conflict can affect your physical well-being.
1: Right.
0: Man, we don't want that.
1: No.
0: And then you think about so many people sick, so many people having, you know, there's just all kinds of diseases. And I'm not saying it's all because of being unforgiving or not liking somebody or hating someone or having anger. But, you know, sometimes it could be. I mean, you could bring on sickness by harboring anger and bitterness and malice and wanting harm to come to the person who wronged you.
1: Right.
0: So what are you thinking?
1: I'm thinking if you're out there and you feel stuck, yeah. It's sometimes because, I don't know, for me, it's, we've talked a lot about this on the show. It's true of fear. It's true, yes, of, I think most of the lies or insecurities. Mm-hmm. Unforgiveness can roll like a track in our minds.
0: Yes.
1: And we can find ourselves either doing what we do in life to prove them wrong, right, or to put them in their place or to show them who you are really worth. Mm-hmm. But it all comes down to, what does the Father say about you?
0: Mm-hmm.
1: And what does he say about them?
0: Mm-hmm.
1: And then the prayer comes back to the place, let me see myself through your eyes, Father, right, and help me to see the people around me through your,
0: mm-hmm,
1: eyes.
0: Mm-hmm.
1: Because it is true, I think some of the hardest person possibly to forgive is me, because
0: I think that's true.
1: Yeah.
0: Trying to forgive yourself.
1: That's right. I wrote down the three main categories of forgiveness will be to forgive others, forgive yourself. And sometimes we feel like we have to forgive God, because sometimes people are walking with unforgiveness towards the Father.
0: Why did you let this happen to me?
1: How could this happen to me? Right.
0: Right.
1: And so where do we place those thoughts, and what does God have for us,
0: mm-hmm,
1: to do? And there are so many scriptures.
0: There are.
1: And for when I'm struggling with most things, I like to come back to the Word, and there is a lot of scriptures about forgiveness.
0: There is.
1: And the number one place I like to come back to in my own life when I'm struggling is to remember what Jesus went through to forgive me,
0: mm,
1: what the Father went through to forgive me,
0: right,
1: because I'm aware of me.
0: Oh,
1: and I,
0: yes,
1: you know, and I think that's an important,
0: yes,
1: thing to be, actually.
0: Mm-hmm.
1: I think it's important to remember how fallible we are,
0: yes,
1: because oftentimes when we're angry at other people, we're not listing what we've done.
0: Mm.
1: We might even say, maybe I did, but they.
0: Right.
1: But wait, yes, a second. Hold on a minute. Mm-hmm. Stop the boat. And what is God saying to you about your stuff? The good news is, whatever we've done wrong, we know that Jesus died on the cross. He paid the ultimate amazing, mm-hmm, price to save and forgive us.
0: Right.
1: And then he did that so that he could be with us. And ultimately, yeah, it's the prayer that, mm-hmm, humanity would be with him.
0: Right.
1: You know, anyways.
0: And in choosing forgiveness, you don't say, oh, that's okay what they did to,
1: exactly,
0: me.
1: Exactly, yeah.
0: You're not saying that at all, because it's not okay. If someone's wronged you, if they've harmed you physically, mentally, spiritually, if they've taken something from you that was not theirs, if everything that we go through, you got to choose. And the results of unforgiveness is bitterness,
1: that's right,
0: malice,
1: mm-hmm,
0: hatred, anger. And the anger, just like that was saying, it's not harming them, because a lot of times, unfortunately, people go, oh, well, that's what happened,
1: mm-hmm,
0: you know. And that person's not seeking forgiveness either. And you see that. And
1: right,
0: that bothers you. I know it's bothered me in circumstances.
1: Sure, absolutely.
0: I had to get in my car one time deciding I was going to forgive. And I don't even know if the person needed forgived or if I just perceived it was like, you know. But I decided I needed to forgive. And I started out with, okay, I forgive. Yeah, all right, I forgive. Yep, okay. You know, and
1: yes,
0: how you're trying,
1: uh-huh,
0: to convince yourself.
1: Yep, sure.
0: Yes, I'm forgiving. Oh, yeah, yep, I am. And then you catch yourself going, oh,
1: I can't believe they would.
0: You know, and then you start playing it over in your mind.
1: Mm-hmm.
0: I mean, how many times has it happened to,
1: right,
0: us? And,
1: mm-hmm,
0: and then after a while, you're like, okay, I forgive, you know, and you're trying to do it. You're trying to do it, but I don't think it's in our own
2: strength
0: that we need to be trying to do that. We can only do that through the strength of the Lord as he enables us to see the circumstance in a different light of, I guess, almost like self-pity. Because, you know, when things happen, we kind of fall into that, don't we?
2: Sure, of course.
0: Mm-hmm. Well, I don't think I deserve that. Mm-hmm. And this should not have happened. And that person, you know, da da da. And then we start going through the whole thing again, which I believe if you have to replay it again and again in your mind and talk about it again and again, I think we're not.
2: We haven't let it go yet.
0: We haven't let it
2: go.
0: You're
2: right.
0: Mm-hmm. You know, that's what I feel for me. I don't know.
2: You're right.
0: Everybody's in circumstances of their own. And I'm not belittling anybody's hurt or anybody's pain, because I have suffered nothing compared to what some people have suffered.
2: There's been a lot of hurt.
0: Exactly.
2: Right. And real things that have been done.
0: Yes.
2: That, you know, no one should have to go through.
0: No.
2: And it's okay. And I was thinking about that, and because there's so many directions to go with unforgiveness, you know, talking about forgiveness and unforgiveness. And if you're out there and you're feeling like there's just been some things you don't even know how to touch and let go of, or even desire. Sometimes we don't even want to forgive.
0: Right.
2: You know? And I mean exactly. that because it hurts so bad that you're like, they don't deserve it. And
0: they deserve it, yeah.
2: Maybe the answer is you're right. They really don't. Mm. And then what do you do with that? And it was such a little thing, but I remember being mad at somebody, and it was in my single days, and she flirted with a boy that I liked. Nothing. It was whatever. But it was a roommate that I had. And so we had lived together and then did ministry together, and we separate, whatever. She's a wonderful lady. But there was a moment there that I didn't forgive her. I didn't feel forgiveness in my heart. And so my prayer just was simply, God, help me to want to forgive. Mm-hmm. Because that's a great place to start. If you're out there and you're like, I'm not even sure I want to, it's okay. Be honest with God. He already knows.
0: He already knows.
2: And
0: exactly.
2: It just leaves a window for him to do, because it's a supernatural thing. It's not a behavior modification. It's a transformation.
0: Exactly.
2: I heard that the other day. I was like, that's right. That's what God does in us is transformation.
0: Yes.
2: So good.
0: Amen.
2: In 1 John, let's see. It's right next to Hebrews, you guys. On the side. All right, 1 John 1:9, right? This is one that you may be able to quote, but it's something to live it. It says, if we confess our sins, he is faithful and just to forgive us our sins and to cleanse us from all unrighteousness. Mm. He's just faithful to forgive us.
0: Yes.
2: So it's the place to start. If you're not sure what forgiveness looks like, I think the best place to look at is how he forgave you.
0: Right.
2: Right? Because otherwise we don't know. Mm-hmm. He forgave us and he cleansed us. Now I don't know that we have the power to cleanse, but we have the power to forgive.
0: Well, we have the power to forgive if that's what we choose.
2: That's right.
0: Or we can be bitter.
2: Those are the options.
0: Do you want to grow old and be bitter?
2: Mm-hmm.
0: I was going through something one time and I'm like, I just refuse to get bitter.
2: Amen.
0: I don't have time for that. You know? And we had a family tell us one time in the church, oh, well, you'll see. The longer you're in ministry, you'll see. You'll change. You know, in other words, you'll be angry. You'll be bitter. You'll be... No. We don't have to do that. And God doesn't want that for us. I don't want to just squeak through and be a bitter, horrible person.
2: Right.
0: And then go see Jesus and then go, what am I going to say? Oh, that's a little scary, isn't it?
2: Right. That's good.
0: What would I say to him? Mm-hmm. Oh, yeah, well, I just hung on to all of this because I didn't want to let it go. I mean, I don't know. What would you say?
2: I know.
0: You're not going to have any excuse. I'm not saying he's not going to welcome you in, because he knows where we are. Each individual person, he knows right where we are, and he wants to touch us right where we are. And I think a lot of times and you can tell, I think... And not that we judge, because we don't want to judge. And that's another scripture. That's another scripture we're going to look at, is to not judge. Mm-hmm. In fact, maybe we should look at that right now.
2: That's good.
0: It's talking about we don't excuse the wrong, right? For those who have hurt us. Well, I had it right here, but now I don't see it.
2: Which one are you looking for? I can...
0: Also talking about holding a grudge in Mark 11:25, it says, when you're praying, first forgive anyone you're holding a grudge against. Well, what's a grudge? What is a grudge? Something that somebody did. Yeah. We're angry. We're bitter. We have resentment towards that

0: Luke. Where'd it go?
1: Luke what?
0: Six. Luke 6. And of course, I'm in 20. We have our Bibles here. Luke 6, verse 37. If you find it, go ahead.
1: Judge not, and you shall not be judged. Condemn not, and you shall not be condemned. Forgive, and you will be forgiven.
0: Hallelujah.
1: Amen. Thank and we like Lord. To preach the next scripture. It says, given, it shall be given to you. Pressed down, shaken together. We like that one.
0: Yeah, we like that one.
1: But yes, that's right. Judge not, lest you be judged.
0: Yes. Mm-hmm.
1: It's good.
0: And you know, we say, well, you know, how does that work with people's actions and how they act? And my mother used to quote a scripture because everybody would say, well, don't judge. And she would say, well, you're going to know them by their fruits.
1: That's right.
0: And that's a scripture.
1: It is a scripture.
0: And it is true. You can tell people by their fruits and what they're producing and how they're acting and how they're going through life. It's a fine line, isn't it?
1: I think it also, Jesus, God says that he's our ultimate judge, right? But he can look past. He said he knows the motives and the intentions of our heart.
0: Yes.
1: Which is something we don't know. We can think we know. Yeah. Why somebody does something, but we don't really know.
0: We don't know.
1: We don't know what it was like. You know, my husband, he says something like, you know, you might say, I would never steal a piece of fruit. I would never steal. Mm-hmm. But have you ever been hungry enough?
0: Right.
1: Where you can't, like you feel like you're dying and it's almost ravenous and then you steal a piece of fruit. Mm. It's different. If you haven't walked the road that made you starving, you don't know, somebody stole that fruit. Now, is it excusable? No, it's still wrong. Mm-hmm. But you also don't know what they were walking through to get to the place where you experienced what you saw.
0: Right.
1: And so it doesn't, you know, my mom always used to say that when I would have, I remember when, I didn't have a lot of times with bullies in school, but I remember at one point there was just this girl, my goodness, all the things, you know, pulled hair, all the stuff. And my mom would always say, oh, Alexa, imagine what she goes through at home.
0: Oh.
1: Imagine what she must be carrying to feel like she has to act like that. And that was always my mom's response when somebody would mistreat me. She would always come back with that perspective. Oh,
0: through?
1: My goodness, what have they walked through now? Mm-hmm. Again, it does give us ability to have empathy because I think that's definitely a Jesus fruit. He was willing to leave the throne and walk with us to experience what life and the hurts and the betrayal of humanity feels like. And I also love that scripture. I was going to look it up, but I didn't. But it talks about how he's a jealous God. Mm. He has emotions. So his desire for us comes with emotions. And when we hurt him, you know, it talks about, you know, with Adam and Eve, he didn't mention the word love for a lot of chapters. True. A lot of time after that.
0: True.
1: His heart was broken with what happened.
0: Mm-hmm.
1: But he still made a way in. From the foundation, he was making a way back to himself. So even when we're harmed and we're hurt, it's all, you know, it's good to remember that people are walking their own journeys and you don't know why the clerk didn't smile at you when they should have or why they barked at you. You know,
0: why they snarled when you came up, right?
1: Exactly.
0: That's hard. So real quick, like we're going to go to a little break here. We're going to have some promos coming up, and then we will come back and talk to you more about some more things in just a couple minutes. And if you would like to contact us, you can write us at WCNO at WCNO.com, and you can put attention, God's Got It. 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And the promos are for some great programs.
1: Woohoo!

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2: Okay.
3: Amen. Get on that front line.
2: Great. Get on that front line. There you go. Those are great, great programs.
4: Yes. Thank you, Jesus. And
2: join in.
3: Mm-hmm. Welcome back.
2: 89.9. That's great. So, yeah, we're just discussing while we were off air. What do you do when, like I was in the car, you were saying, and I was saying, yes, I choose forgiveness. You know, you may have to say it 100 times a day.
3: It's good.
2: But we also have to say to God, I'm sorry.
4: That's good.
2: Amen. I'm sorry for taking that offense. Mm-hmm. We have to ask for forgiveness for ourselves. I'm sorry I took that offense, and I took it up, and I took it in. You know? Mm-hmm. When you take it in, you own it.
4: That's right. As somebody, right? I just heard this. It was really good. He said, we have to budget for offense in relationships.
2: Yes.
4: Like, not be surprised if they happen.
2: Right.
4: We offense happens. To be offended is a decision. And I thought that was very good. Offense happens.
2: That is
4: good. But we don't take it in.
2: Like right. You said.
4: That's good.
2: And listening to the voice of God, and he tells us, tell me about it. Like you were saying earlier. Tell me how you feel. Tell me. He wants to know.
4: Mm-hmm.
2: And if we take the time, and it's not going to be an automatic thing. You're going to go, oh, that's just great. Oh, I'm over it. Oh, yeah, right. Okay, that's my little sarcasm for the day.
4: Right.
2: Sorry about that.
3: I like it.
2: Yeah. So, no, sometimes we're not just over it.
4: Mm-hmm.
2: And when it comes back up again, because that's the enemy's business, the devil.
4: Yes.
2: He goes around seeking who he can devour and discourage. Then we have to revisit it.
4: Mm-hmm.
2: Say, okay, Father God, cover me with your blood of because you died for me, you've covered all my sins, and I surrender this to you again. So sometimes,
4: it's good.
2: If you have to do it 1,000 times a day, you say, well, if I do that, I'm not going to get anything done. Well, you don't have to stop every single time. I pray as I walk around. Something comes up, and I'm like, okay, Father God, in the name of Jesus, take that. Mm-hmm. I don't want that. I don't want to dwell on that. I don't want to think about it. Don't let me take it in.
4: That's right.
2: If we take it in, that's another story. So you just have to keep coming against it. Rebuke the enemy and he will flee.
4: That's right. That's good.
2: And that is a good one, too, to think about, too, is don't own it.
4: Mm-hmm.
2: Don't let it get into your spirit. Just keep saying no. In the name of Jesus, I don't accept that. I don't want to take that in. I choose forgiveness. And I had to say it, I don't know how many times, in my car.
4: Mm-hmm.
2: I didn't want to. Isn't that kind of sad? Think about it.
4: Well, yes.
2: You know.
4: For sure.
2: And what do you do in times when you don't want to?
4: Mm-hmm. It reminds me, the flip side of that,
2: because
4: I always think choosing to forgive is like choosing to love.
2: Hmm.
4: Right? You're in a long-term relationship, I think, a little bit long.
2: Yeah, right.
4: You guys have been married a long time.
2: Yeah, almost 48 years.
4: Right. And I'm sure there were moments when you decided, I love him today.
2: Yeah,
3: I love him today.
2: I love him today.
4: There's times when you wanted to tie him up and then tell him.
2: Right.
4: You're going to be quiet. No, I'm just kidding. But the decision to love is on a regular basis.
2: Mm-hmm.
4: Right? When you feel like it and when you don't. When it's easy and when it isn't. And it just as very similar. I feel it just seems that on that choosing forgiveness, those feelings may pop up on a regular basis where you feel whatever you're going to feel, and then you say those are whatever my feelings are. They're not going to lead me. I choose, like you said, I'm going to choose to be what God made me to
2: choose.
4: Be. Exactly. I'm going to choose love. I'm going to choose peace. Mm-hmm. Yes.
2: Yes.
4: Good.
2: That is. It is a good. It's a good choice to take, right?
4: Yes, I believe so. Seems to be in the Bible.
2: Ephesians. Yeah, right. In the Bible. So we're going to give you scriptures.
4: And, I like it.
2: You know,
4: let's do it.
2: The only argument you could have is you didn't give a scripture. Well, we're going to give you scripture, right?
4: Yeah. Yes.
2: Ephesians 4:32. And I think actually you have to start back with 31. It says to let all bitterness, wrath, anger, clamor, and evil speaking be put away from you with all malice. And then 32 says, and be kind to one another.
4: Mm.
2: Now, there's a whole different subject. You have to be kind to the one who's mistreated you. Tenderhearted, forgiving one another, even as Christ gave you, forgave us. So Christ forgave us. We're human. We're human. So navigating this every few moments, it'll come to every day, maybe a month. You may go a whole year and not even think about what that person did. Or you may think about it and just say, Lord, take it.
4: Mm-hmm.
2: I release it. I release them again today. I want to be blessed. I want to be whole. I don't want to grow bitter. It's like whatever God puts on your heart. That's the prayer between you and God.
4: That's right. That's right. There's another scripture. Ephesians 1:7 says. Nope, that's not
2: that's
4: it.
2: Not
4: it's
2: it.
4: Definitely
2: that's
4: not,
2: not it.
4: It. Okay. In him we have redemption through his blood. It's the blood of Jesus. I don't know where that one came from. It's not that scripture, but
2: you might could find
4: redemption
2: it.
4: Redemption means made right. He made us right through his blood, through his sacrifice. And sometimes we want our relationships to be made right because somebody else sacrifices to make them right.
2: Yes.
4: But he's very clear about what, like what you said. If you... There's another, you know, if you stand praying, leave your offering and go make it right if someone has aught against you. Mm-hmm. There's another one in Mark 11, 23 and 24 that talks about being able to move mountains with our faith.
2: Mm-hmm.
4: But if there's any, someone has any aught against you,
2: right,
4: leave and go make it right.
2: Right.
4: I mean, how
2: right.
4: much does he care?
2: And even at communion time.
4: Oh, I know. You're
2: he
4: right.
2: He instructs us. If you're going to take communion, especially, you know, you can... You can drink to condemnation and eat the bread without without having the forgiveness that needed. If you have aught against your brother or they have aught against you, like you're saying, you need to make that right even before you're taking communion. Because how can you commune with God if you got all this junk in the way? And that's what it is. It's stuff that we build up. You know, it's almost like your arteries. You know,
4: it's good. It's a good picture.
2: Yeah. You know, as we get older, if we're not taking good care of ourselves, our arteries get stopped up. We get gunk in them. We get, you know, and then that causes issues in other areas
4: good.
2: Of our life. So unforgiveness can actually bring on heart attacks. It could bring on all kinds of issues that you could have in your body. I found an article about that. I think that was in that article that I was reading. But it says that it can cause you... To show it can lower the risk, to forgive can lower the risk of heart attack. Improving your cholesterol levels, we want to do that. That
4: right.
2: causes all that buildup, right?
4: Right.
2: And it helps us sleep. And it can help reduce pain in your body, lower your blood pressure, lower your anxiety, get rid of depression and stress. I mean, hey, just being in the ministry. Just ministering to people. You know, your stress levels can go up. You can get anxious. You can, and that you have to come to the point where you're like, no, Lord, I need to roll that over on you. And to, you know, don't take other people's stuff on.
4: Not mine to carry.
2: Yes. It's not ours to carry. It's something God's walking them through. You can come alongside of them and say, look, it, let's pray. Let's come to the thing, you know, and it's their choice. mm-hmm. when you're trying to help people.
4: That's right.
2: And I believe, too, that we don't want to be sick. I don't want to be sick. I don't have time. Something happens to me and I go, okay, no. I don't have time for that, Lord. You need to take it.
4: Amen.
2: And that's how I pray.
4: Amen.
2: And however how you commune with God, and you know, 9 times out of 10, I may have to walk through it a little bit, but it's going to go.
4: Amen.
2: And one time I twisted my knee, and you know, we have our special needs child, mm-hmm. and I said, Lord, I don't have time for this. Mm-hmm. I can't walk around limping. I limped for a few days. I kept saying it every single day. I can't have this. I don't want it. I need you to take it in the name of Jesus.
4: Amen.
2: I mean, he gave me this child to take care of, and we take care of him to the best of our abilities. But that's how I pray. I say, mm-hmm. Lord, I can't walk through this. I can't do this because I have things I've got to do and get accomplished here.
4: Amen. And it's the same thing. It's just going to be just a hindering.
2: Exactly. That's the same thing. You don't want to hinder your whole life with anger, bitterness, malice, unforgiveness, and all of these things. And it can make you ill.
4: Sure, absolutely.
2: It can make you very sick.
4: Just like stress or any of the things that are, you know, it reminds me of the knowledge of good and evil, right? He had a good plan mm-hmm. for us, and they ate the bite because she felt like it was going to be good.
2: Right.
4: And that's a little bit... For us, it can be because we want to control something, and sometimes holding on to unforgiveness can make us feel like we're still in control.
2: Right.
4: Right?
2: Right.
4: I can, you know, I'm going to hold them accountable. That gives me the control, mm-hmm. isn't it? Ultimately, if I can demand something from them,
2: right.
4: I remain in control. But if I relinquish the demand to the Father,
2: yes,
4: it gives him control.
2: Yes.
4: And the good news is he knows, he talks a lot about coming behind the believer and making sure mm-hmm. that you know, like David, when he prayed those prayers in Psalms, that was old covenant.
2: Right.
4: Where if someone was ungodly,
2: right.
4: God literally did set himself against those people.
2: Yes.
4: Right? He said, I will resist them. And then we hear up the whole Deuteronomy, what all the horrible things that can come against those
2: yes.
4: who don't choose to live
2: nations.
4: A righteous, right?
2: Nations
4: yeah, nations.
2: Wiped out.
4: Yes, exactly.
2: I mean,
4: but we're in a new covenant mm-hmm. where Jesus is, now we're in the, right, the dispensation of grace, the place mm-hmm. where we're experiencing God's goodness that we mm. don't deserve.
2: Yes.
4: Right? So no longer are we praying that they experience the curse.
2: Mm.
4: Our job is to pray that they experience grace.
2: Yes.
4: They experience
2: God's
4: the mercy that God has for them.
2: Mm-hmm.
4: The place that I like, you know, I it's going to be hard to believe, but I used to run a bit. And my knees would bother me a little bit.
2: Mm-hmm.
4: And when they would start to bother me, I would say, no, in the name of Jesus, I have good knees.
2: Mm-hmm.
4: And it's very similar to stand against ungodly thoughts.
2: Mm.
4: So when they come, like he says, to take every thought captive,
2: right.
4: maybe you've chosen to forgive them, but your emotions haven't caught up mm-hmm. because our emotions try to rule.
2: And that's a normal thing.
4: That's normal. So
2: yes.
4: if they haven't caught up, we stay the decision.
2: Yes.
4: Right? We say, mm-hmm. no, this isn't mine. No, you don't have a right. Mm-hmm. No, you're not going to take up any more rent in my brain
2: exactly.
4: that you're not paying for.
2: You don't have time for that, right?
4: I don't, exactly. Get out. I need space. I need to be able to think, man. Yes, absolutely.
2: In Romans 12:19,
4: yes.
2: it talks about, starts out with, dear friends, never take revenge.
4: Mm-hmm.
2: Because, hey,
4: there's going to be opportunities.
2: There's still going to be plenty of opportunities. Leave
4: yeah.
2: that to the righteous anger of God. For the scripture mm-hmm. says, and this is what God's saying, I will take revenge.
4: That's right.
2: I will pay them back, says the Lord.
4: Mm-hmm.
2: And then in verse 20, instead, if your enemies are hungry, feed them. Oh, boy. Right?
4: Mm-hmm.
2: I mean, think
4: yes.
2: about that.
4: Uh-huh.
2: Yeah, okay.
4: Mm-hmm.
2: If they're thirsty, give them something to drink. In doing this, you're going to heap burning coals up on their heads.
4: Mm.
2: That's a hard thing to do.
4: It is hard.
2: That is a hard thing to do.
4: Mm-hmm.
2: I mean, even your neighbors, they can do things. You get lots of opportunities to pray.
4: Sure,
2: for
4: absolutely.
2: Your neighbors,
4: amen.
2: Right?
4: Mm-hmm.
2: Because they can do things, and you're like, what are they thinking here? I don't understand
4: yeah.
2: what they think they're trying to do or trying to prove. And are we going to take another break? No. Okay, we have a few more minutes. Okay.
4: The scripture that I had before was Ephesians. I was in Galatians. That's what it was. Ephesians 1:7 says, "In him we have the redemption through his blood, the forgiveness of sins according to the riches of his grace."
2: Thank you.
4: But
2: Lord.
4: In Colossians 3, it says, 3:13, it says, "So that we, that he may establish your hearts blameless in holiness before our God and the Father, the coming of our Lord Jesus Christ with all saints." It's just talking about how his death was enough for us to be restored to the Father.
2: Hmm.
4: And when we look at people, we have to see them through the blood.
2: Yes.
4: And I would imagine it'd be a good conversation. You know, there's a difference between forgiving. It feels different to forgive someone we don't see than somebody that walks in the room of our lives on a regular basis.
2: True.
4: Right?
2: Right.
4: You would know. Lots of, you know, ministry. I'm sure you have an opportunity.
2: Oh, yes.
4: Marvelous opportunity to
2: walk. Someone said sometime, if you see that person go, oh, there they there they are again. Well, yeah, there they are. What are you going to do with that?
4: Exactly.
2: What are you going to do? Because you're going to come to church.
4: Mm-hmm.
2: And what did they say? Mr. Prick and Mrs. Nettles or whatever.
4: That's funny. Yeah.
2: It's going to give you those little pricks and those little things. My aunt, I loved my aunts. I loved my whole family. My dad's sisters, they were the worst. We had gotten married, and of course, I was very thin, and then I had started putting on weight. I wasn't doing the physical things that I had been doing before, I guess. And so I come to see them, and I was so excited to see them. Well, what does she say to me? And this will prick. This was a prick. I mean, this was like, ouch. She goes, "Oh my goodness, look at you. You've put on some weight, haven't you?" She didn't even say hi. She had to tell me I was ballooning out. She's,
4: oh my goodness,
2: like,
4: that's very nice.
2: Isn't that nice? But anyway,
4: really good.
2: So we're going to take a break. I'm just cracking myself up here. I'm sorry. Oh, you got to do that, don't you?
4: You do.
2: And that last verse in Romans was, don't let evil conquer you.
4: Ooh, I like it.
2: But conquer evil by doing good.
4: Amen.
2: Lord, help us to do good. The next song is The Goodness of God and How Faithful He's Been to Us.
4: Amen.
2: Amen.
4: It's a good place.
2: And we thank the Lord for all of His faithfulness.

0: Okay.
1: Amen.
0: Hallelujah.
1: I almost started singing that song.
0: Yeah, I know.
1: I know. That was so great. Yeah. Good job.
0: That's fine. We could hear that. That would be good. That would be so good. I was just looking at a scripture here that I had written down earlier. Mm. In John chapter 13. And it starts off with... God's talking, and he says, I guess we could go back to 33, because it's 13.
1: That's what my pastor always does. Yeah. He'll say, turn to this scripture. Well, actually, let's go back.
0: It's little children, and that's what we are. We're his children, right, if we know him.
2: That's right.
0: I shall be with you a little while longer. So he's getting ready to die for us, right?
1: That's right.
0: You will seek me, and as I said to the Jews, where I'm going, you cannot come. So now I say to you, a new covenant I give to you. This is verse 34 of John 13. A new covenant I give to you, that you love one another as I have loved you. Mm. Wow, huh? When you think about the goodness of God and the love that he has had for us. And it's like, how are people going to know that we're really, truly Christians?
1: Right, that's scripture. They're going to know.
0: They're going to know.
1: That we're Christians by our love.
0: By our love for one another. Mm-hmm. And that you also love one another. 35, by this all will know that you are my disciples. So you want to win your neighbors and those people that you're walking around.
1: Love your brother.
0: Love your brother. If you have love for one another, then they're going to know. Mm-hmm. They're going to know that you are walking with the Lord. And that it doesn't mean you're just perfect.
1: That's right.
0: We're not.
1: No.
0: We're not perfect. Mm-hmm. But we're striving and we're fighting the good fight.
1: Amen.
0: And we're working towards heaven.
1: That's right.
0: That's our home. That's coming.
1: Right.
0: Heaven's coming down.
1: That's right. And then Proverbs 6, I have 6:16. These six things the Lord hates. Yes, seven are abomination to him. A proud look. A lying tongue, hands that shed innocent blood, the heart that devises wicked plans, feet that are swift to and running to evil, a false witness who speaks lies, one who sows discord among brethren. Mm. One who sows, and I was thinking, life happens, right? We know people are going to say or do things that are going to be contrary to how we would like them to say or do them.
0: Right.
1: Sometimes those things are big, sometimes they're smaller. But it's our responsibility, like you're talking about, mm-hmm. to make the decision. What am I going to do? And even in starting off in new relationships, it's really hard to do, to think that there would ever possibly be something that would come between you, or that there would be ever a sideways word. But we're all human, and I don't know that there are too many long-lasting relationships mm-hmm. that haven't had opportunity to choose love over unforgiveness.
0: Yes.
1: And so it's an important thing to remember before we stand accusing someone that he hates disunity.
0: Yes, yes.
1: And in Matthew 18, it talks about how we're supposed to handle when someone sins against us. Mm-hmm. It talks about if, you know, God forbid, we'll use Edward. I don't know. No, Edward. I don't know. Whatever. So somebody... does something wrong, it is my responsibility to go to them, mm-hmm. not to talk to my sister, not to go to my friends, just to specifically talk to that person. Hey, this happened. Tell me about that. Mm-hmm. Mm-hmm. And then if that doesn't work, then you take a mediator with you, someone that's non-biased, and you go have that conversation.
0: Yeah.
1: Most of us never get to that point in relationships. Mm-hmm. And I think most of the time we will write people off before we ever go any further.
0: True.
1: But we ought to love them and want them in our life and want a lack of a schism so much that mm-hmm. we would go through all these degrees. But the thing that sticks out to me, it says this in Matthew 18. It says, therefore, whoever humbles himself. No, Matthew 18. Moreover, if your brother sins against you, go to them and tell him his fault between you and him alone. If he hears you, you have gained a brother. Mm-hmm. Mm-hmm. And then it says... Down here it says, assuredly, I say to you, whatever you bind on earth. So it's talking about how these things are spiritual. And I think that's really important to remember that we wrestle not against flesh and blood, but against principalities.
2: Right.
1: So oftentimes we want to label somebody else with the thing that harmed us, but we have to remember the thing that's actually trying to attack us is the enemy.
2: Oh, yeah, definitely.
1: And when I go to reconcile with you, mm-hmm. or not you, I mean just somebody, oh, yeah. if I go to reconcile with somebody, mm-hmm. my job is to hope for reconciliation.
2: Yes.
1: Oftentimes we want to go and tell somebody a piece of our mind. Well, then we'll tell them, and that mm-hmm. may just make it way worse.
2: Right.
1: But maybe if we go with the heart.
0: That's the easiest thing to
1: that's
0: do.
1: That's easy, yes.
0: That's easy.
1: I can tell you why you did something wrong.
0: If you've
1: wrong.
0: Got that unforgiveness yes. in her, let me just tell you what I'm thinking about you.
1: Yes,
0: you
1: know exactly. what I'm saying? That's exactly
0: I mean,
1: right.
0: That's where you are.
1: And then what's the value of that? To be heard? If you're mm-hmm. going to be heard, then that's the fruit that you'll have.
2: Mm-hmm.
1: No, but it may not cause reconciliation. Mm-hmm. If you go to them with a hope of reconciliation, what you're doing is hoping for an opportunity for love to win.
2: Amen.
1: For the love of God to be stronger than the disagreement.
2: Mm-hmm.
1: And can you live alongside somebody who views something differently than you?
2: Mm-hmm.
1: Because that's a part of being able to...
0: that's what God's called us to do.
1: That's right.
0: I mean, up and down our streets are neighbors,
1: mm-hmm.
0: right?
1: Mm-hmm.
0: They're watching. They're
1: that's
0: watching.
1: Right.
0: They're looking to see. And they mm-hmm. they know.
1: That's right.
0: They know what you're doing because you're coming and going. They can see what you're mm-hmm. doing pretty much, right?
1: Yes.
0: Well, in Hebrews 12, 14 and 15, it says, pursue people peace with all people. So pursue peace and holiness, which no one will see the Lord without it. Without holiness, no one will see the Lord. So, and one translation said, work.
1: Ooh, that's good.
0: There you go. Work at living in peace with everyone and work at living to have a holy life.
1: It's good.
0: You know, it's not just you wake up in the morning and go, okay, everything's good today. It's going to be just fine.
1: Mm-hmm.
0: And maybe something's going to happen within the next 10 minutes. It's going to like throw you off your day.
1: Right.
0: Right? So what do? We have to work at seeking that peace and being the example that God wants us to be, even in our own homes.
1: Mm-hmm.
0: I think that's actually where it starts.
1: It is.
0: And mm-hmm. then we bring it to the church. You know, we come to church and of course it's okay. We're bringing all kinds of stuff.
1: Mm-hmm.
0: We had one family. I think every Sunday they came to church, they argued. They argued all the way to church and they didn't come prepared. I like to come prepared to worship the Lord. It's kind of, if I don't, it's not going to go very well beginning with with leading the singing, right? But if you come ready to worship the Lord, if you're fighting and bickering and getting frustrated on the way to church, how are you going to come in and walk in and go, oh, I'm so happy to see everybody? I mean, some people have that switch
1: mm-hmm.
0: that they could switch off and on, get back in the car and start arguing all the way home again. I mean, did anybody hear anything when they came?
1: Mm-hmm.
0: See, you have to work at it. It's not an easy thing some days with some people. I mean, some people are so easy to love. It's just like, you just have this love and that's just okay.
1: Mm-hmm.
0: And God gives us love like that for our family, for our children. I mean, our children can say things we don't want to hear.
1: Yes.
0: And they can act in ways we don't want to see.
1: Mm-hmm.
0: But it doesn't mean that we don't love them. We love them with everything that God has given us for them, you know,
1: mm-hmm.
0: and wanting to nurture them and be with them. So working at it, it's a good thing.
1: It's good. I was just thinking, somebody that goes to our church, he told me that he was working with a client and he was whistling. And the client said, stop that right now.
0: Oh.
1: And in my head, when he told me this, I thought, I would tell her to take it. You stop. You take it. You know.
0: Yeah.
1: But then God gave him a knowing that they had discussed she had been abused.
0: Oh.
1: And that was associated with her abuser.
0: Oh, that's so sad.
1: Right? And how that could have been an offense.
0: Right.
1: If he made it about him.
0: Right.
1: And oftentimes offense comes when we make somebody else's trigger.
0: Right.
1: That may be real for a thousand, like we talked about. We don't know what's brought them to this moment.
0: Right.
1: We make it about us when it had nothing to do with us.
0: Right.
1: It's just to go into situations mm-hmm. looking for an opportunity to love like Jesus loves, and then expecting it to work, expecting his love like he promises in 1 Corinthians 13. He says love never fails. All the other things, you know, they pass away, but not the love of God.
0: The love of God.
1: And I pray personally, I pray that if anything I can leave behind for my children, it's God's love for them.
0: Right.
1: And then hopefully God's love for them through me.
0: Right.
1: And then hopefully God's love in me to the world. But this is a short life that we're living.
0: It is short.
1: Just short. And like you said, the unforgiveness is just going to alter our course.
0: It will.
1: It'll take the steering wheel from the Father.
0: Yes.
1: Because it just demands a left turn when he's saying we're going right.
0: Well, you have to purpose in your heart. Do you want to be miserable? Or do you want to be happy?
1: I like happy.
0: I love happy. I would rather laugh than do anything else. I mean, I love happy. I love to be with people who are wanting to be happy and who want to enjoy life. And we don't always get that, but that's okay. But we can kind of help bring those people along with us.
1: Yes, that's right.
0: By letting God, and that's working at being peaceable person, being loving, being kind. Hey, if you have to heap coals on their heads, you know what I'm saying? And as you start doing it, and God will call you maybe to pray for that person.
1: That's right.
0: And in praying, you can get rid of a whole lot of stuff, because in praying, you have to realize you're giving that over to God. Because if you're praying, oh Lord, touch whoever it is, help them. Help them, Father, in their walk. Help them with their wounds, because everybody we come contact with has had a wound.
1: That's right.
0: Because we're living in a world where that's what happens.
1: Right.
0: Unfortunately, it happens in the church. It happens.
1: Just life.
0: On the sidewalk.
1: My goodness, yes.
0: It happens at the grocery store. And, you know, it happens. One day we were having lunch or dinner, I don't know what it was, and the waitress was just purely nasty. And I said, are you having a bad day? I finally just asked, and the look on her face was like, huh? She didn't know what to say. But she kind of softened after that, because if you're going to wait on somebody, you don't need to be snapping at them,
1: right.
0: You know, and you're supposed to be there to be a servant, to have a servant's heart. But anyway, that's we want to pray right now. It's just Father God, in the name of Jesus, we want to say we don't have it all figured out. We have no idea, Father God, on so many things, on so many levels, but we know that you've got it figured out. And we know, Father God, that you have it. That's why we named this program God's Got It, because you really, really do have it. And Lord, for those who are navigating through trying to forgive, trying to hang on, trying to let go, Father, you know exactly what everybody is in need of right now. And we pray that you would touch hearts. Deliver us, Father God, from evil. For yours is the kingdom and the power and the glory forever. And we thank you, Lord God. We thank you that you are there for us. You are with us. You are watching over us. You're guiding and directing and leading us, Father. We thank you for your mercies. We thank you for your grace, because it's new every morning. And we thank you for that, Father.
1: Thank you, Jesus.
0: Thank you, Lord.
1: We love you so much.
0: Amen. So
1: we hope that you write to us at WCNO@WCNO.com.
0: Yes, please do.
1: Attention, God's Got It. Because we would really love to be discussing what's on your heart.
0: Yes.
1: You know, we would really love to hear from you.
0: Yes. And also, as you write to us, remember also, if you'd like to be a sponsor, you can contact the station at 772-221-1100. And you can speak to the manager, who is Jonathan McLean. And I think we know him very well.
1: We hope to hear you. See you. Be with you next week.
0: It's God bless you. We'll be back here at 11 o'clock with God's Got It at 89.9 next Thursday. And we'd love to hear from you.
1: That's right.
0: So just give us a little call. Give us a message, text message. I think I've got some text messages that was coming in.
1: Remember, the love of God will set you free.
3: 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Amen. If you would like to contact us, please send us an email
0: 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Attention, God's got it. We would love to hear from you.
1: We pray that you're encouraged and inspired. And no matter what you're facing, remember that God's got it. Woo! Join us next Thursday at 11 o'clock.
0: Got it.
1: Yeah, we hope to see you there.
0: They got it.

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1: Yesterday on Insight for Living, Chuck Swindoll opened his Bible to Job chapter 2 and began drawing practical counsel for husbands. First, we learned that a good husband listens well and always tells his wife the truth. And second, he takes his role as her spiritual encourager seriously, teaching her about God with gentleness and grace. Today, Chuck picks up where he left off with two more principles for husbands, and then turns to a topic that may be even closer to home: how to be a good friend to someone who's suffering.
2: Model verbal purity. In all this, Job did not sin with his lips. He did not make a blasphemous statement. He did not curse God. He does not curse her. I loved it when Anderson wrote that he didn't call her wicked. He called her foolish. There's a lot of difference. Be careful how you talk to your wife, men. I can recall a particular pastor who, at the door of the church, when his wife simply said, shall we go by the restaurant or do you want to go so-and-so, he turned and unloaded on her a piece of his mind he couldn't afford to lose. I've got to tell you, she took it like a champ. And my heart went out to her. We were all embarrassed, as several of us witnessed this embarrassing statement made by this fairly well-known preacher. And I learned a lot about that preacher that day. I don't care how well-known or how important or how much money you make or how big your company is. You don't have the right to talk to your wife like a dog. She is your partner. She is your equal. And she knows a lot of stuff on you. She, too, can write the unauthorized biography and not sign it, you know. Number four, accept her completely, love her unconditionally. Those words are all important. Put them down just like I gave them. Accept her completely, love her unconditionally. I'll tell you, a wife thrives in that kind of context. She is who she is. God has made her into the woman she has become. She was the wife you chose. You chose. She has become the woman that God is making her into, and that requires, that calls for complete acceptance and unconditional love. What it leads to in the long haul is commitment. You're there for the long haul. You're there to stay. And no amount of hardship, difficulty, test, or trial will separate you. In fact, it will pull you closer together. Many a marriage is strung together by very thin, fragile threads. And tests come either from the children or a difficult birth, and birth defects in a child, or trials and tests in business or in the financial realm or in the emotional realm or whatever. You hang in there, guys. Hang in there. Hang in there. Hang in there. Tell her how much she means to you. Talk to her about the value she has in your life, she represents. Guys, just look for ways to get out. Got a good friend. We've been pretty serious here, so I got to have a little fun with you. I had a friend send me a cute story. A woman awakes in the middle of the night, and her husband's gone. He's left the bed by her, and she puts on her robe and goes downstairs to look for him. And he's sitting all by himself at a kitchen table with a hot cup of coffee, just kind of staring at the wall, blinking with tears. And she said, "What's the matter, dear?" She says, "Why are you down here at this time of night? What's going on?" He looks up from the cup of coffee and he says, "You remember 20 years ago when we were dating and you were only 16? She says, "Yeah, of course I remember." He pauses. Words don't come easily. He says, "Remember when your father saw us in the car and we were smooching? And boy, He stuck a pistol in my face and he said, any boy who kisses my daughter like that's gonna marry her. Either you marry her or I'm sending you to jail for 20 years. Remember that? She said, yeah, I remember that. Wipes another tear away and he says, I would have gotten out today. That's not a good guy that'll do that. I would have gotten out today. All these years he'd been counting up to M15. Come on. My wife, who heard this sermon the first time, said, lose the joke, okay? I am not... I might listen to her, but... Now, it isn't long before the word gets out to Job's friends, and we all have friends. I hope we all have a few friends. I don't think he just had three or four. I think he had a number, but these particular friends got word that Job had come across a whole series of tragic events. I want you to stop and think about a couple or three good friends, okay? Just in your mind, name them in your mind. Okay? And let's say that all of you guys or all you gals have been together from maybe from school, it started, and you've been cultivating this friendship over the years. Let's say one of them really hit bottom. And you got word. And the other buddies of yours or the other gals that were in the same sorority or maybe guys that on the same ball team or whatever. And you all get the word that your friend is really going through it. May not make it. What are you going to do? Well, just exactly what you're thinking is what these three friends did. What's interesting is we don't know much about them. In fact, we know very little, even about where they lived originally. They're called three friends in verse 11, Job's three friends. And we're told that when they heard of all this adversity that had come upon him, they came each one from his own place, and they're named for us. Eliphaz, Bildad, Zophar. Interesting, when you get to chapter 32, verses 2, 4, and 6, you'll read of another friend named Elihu, E-L-I-H-U. Elihu comes on the scene, but he says he's younger and he's shy. So he has allowed the unfolding. Three cycles of dialogue occur through Job from chapter 3 all the way to 32. Three cycles of dialogue occur, and Elihu stays quiet as Eliphaz speaks and Job answers, and then Bildad speaks and Job answers, and then Zophar speaks and Job answers, and then Eliphaz speaks again, and then Bildad. And so we're going to see that a little more closely when we analyze these chapters and sort of select our journey through the book. But Elihu waits till the end. Anyway, there were altogether four, though three are mentioned here. They were probably wealthy Sikhs who had the time and the money to leave their place of living and their businesses, if we could call it that. Maybe they had met in the business world. Maybe they were part of the enterprise that had been Job's past. We're not told. You can link some of their locations to places like Edom and northern Arabia, but you can't locate exactly where they are. These are ancient places that scholars find debatable. So where they're from isn't important. The point is, each one came from a different place in an agreement that they would come to be with their friend. And we're told, we're not told, but it's implied, they spoke the same language. So they've got language in common. And they knew one another. They're called friends. And they planned a trip. Notice they, verse 11, made an appointment together to come, to sympathize, and to comfort. Always note the verbs when you're reading through the scriptures. The words of action, and they also tie in together the movement of what's going on. They decided to come to sympathize and to comfort. They agreed together. Now, A lot of things we're going to say about these friends that would certainly be unattractive and disappointing about how things wound up, because the longer they stayed, the worse things got, and the more argumentative and the more judgmental, etc. But you've got to commend these men for coming. So I want to say right now, in the basis of the implications of verses 11 through 13, I want to give you four or five pieces of advice regarding friendships, okay? We've talked to husbands about those three or four things. Now we're going to think about friends. And we'll click them off one by one. We're not going to be here till 2:30, but I realize what time it is, so let's move ahead. The first of the five, friends care enough to come without being invited to come. Friends care enough to come without being asked to come. No one sent a message saying to Eliphaz and Bildad and Zophar, would you please come and bring a little sympathy and comfort for Job? The man is dying in this anguish, this crucible. Nope, didn't do that. They heard that he was going through it, and they came. Those people you thought of a few moments ago, if you were to hear that one of them was going through a terminal battle with a disease, I have the feeling you'd connect in some way. You wouldn't wait for an invitation. Please write me a letter of encouragement or help me through this. Remember John 11, where Lazarus takes ill and Martha and Mary, the sisters, write Jesus and say, the one whom you love is sick, period. They don't even ask him to come. When he doesn't come, they're offended. But he could have said, you never asked me to come. Wait, you don't ask a friend. If a friend of yours has a coronary and you find out they're over at Presbyterian Hospital, it isn't long before you're nearby that friend of yours going through that heart attack. You don't wait for an invitation. No one's ever invited to a funeral. We say we go because we're paying our last respects. You go out of respect. So these men love Job. Friends care enough to come without being asked to come. Here's the second. Friends respond with sympathy and comfort. Friends respond with sympathy and comfort. Sympathy includes identifying with the sufferer. Friends do that. Entering into his or her crucible for the purpose of feeling the anguish and the pain. Comfort is attempting to ease the pain by helping any way to make the sorrow lighter. You run errands for them, you take care of the kids, you provide a meal, you assist wherever you need to assist because you want to comfort them. One man writes, on learning of Job's affliction, three beloved friends agreed together to travel to Uz in order to console Job. The term for friends has a wide range of meanings, including intimate counselor, close friend, party in a legal dispute. Friends often solemnize their relationship with a covenant, promising to care for each other under all kinds of circumstances. The relationship between Job and his three friends gives every evidence of being based on a covenant. Isn't that intriguing? Maybe while you were in school, you sort of had a pact with each other. You guys got close. You said to each other, no matter what, wherever we find ourselves in the future, we want each of you to know we're going to be there, especially when you're in need. When I was going through seminary, there were two guys that I studied with for every major exam, and we were inseparable when test time came. To this day, they play a special part in Cynthia's and my mind. Both of them happened to have been single. I was married. They would come to our place. We'd have coffee. We'd have a light meal or whatever. We'd study into the night to bone up for the exam together. And it was kind of like a pact among us to stay close. We never wrote it out, but it's true. Now, these men had that kind of closeness, and they came to give sympathy and comfort. Here's a third. Friends openly express the depth of their feelings. Friends openly express the depth of their feelings. Friends do that, don't they? It's not uncommon to see a friend standing nearby in the room fighting back the tears. It's not uncommon for the friend to express his or her feelings. Acquaintances don't do that. A nurse who comes to take care of you in the hospital, I mean, is she going to say, "How are you, really? Tell me, I want to feel deeply with you." Are you kidding? She says, "Bend over, you know, or whatever, you know." She wakes you up to see if you're asleep. She gives you a shot, you know. She, okay, time for another one. You know, it's not a close friend that will do that. Friends don't give each other shots, you know. They were aghast when they saw what they saw. They didn't even recognize him. They probably went to the homestead where they had been before, and the place didn't even look the same. Everything is destroyed. There's not even a kid. They can only see the grave sites. And somebody nearby says, "Oh, Joba, he left some time ago. I think he's at the city dump." And they breathed deeply, and they went down there, and they, before they ever got there, they got close enough to see him, and he has no hair, and his robe is torn, and he's sitting there with dung burning near him and dogs nearby and the garbage around. And they wept. They wept. Man, look at this. And it says they threw dust over their heads toward the sky, an ancient expression of grief.

You see beyond all of that. You're not turned off because they're laying there in a hospital gown or because the bottom has dropped out of their life and they're at wit's end. That doesn't turn you off and make you turn around and leave. That draws you in. These guys raised their voices and sat down on the ground with him. They demonstrated their anguish. And they stayed 7 days and seven nights without a word. Fifth, friends understand, so they say very little. I love the way Warren Wiersbe treats this. The best way to help people who are hurting is just to be with them, saying little or nothing, letting them know you care. Don't try to explain everything. Now listen, explanations never heal a broken heart. If his friends had listened to him, accepted his feelings, and not argued with him, they would have helped greatly. But they chose to be prosecuting attorneys instead of witnesses. Let me tell you about a really good friend. The good friend doesn't attempt to give you God's message, and certainly doesn't preach. They know the value of suffering presence. Isn't that a good way to put it? I read that. That's not mine. Suffering presence. You look up and you look into the eyes of somebody you've known over the years, and their eyes reflect compassion. There's no judgment. They're just there. And they don't stay too long. You know, it drives you crazy. The guy that comes in with a big fat Bible, and he's got notes in it, and he's going to read to you these chapters. And then he's going to teach you, and you're laying there, you know, barely able to belch, and he's reading from 2 Chronicles 13 to 27, you know. Yeah. Furthermore, then God taught me this when I was struggling with measles back when I was 12, and you know, please. Don't stay too long. These guys stayed because they had every reason to be near. The kind of anguish this man's going, he may have died any moment for all they knew. But they didn't stay and preach. They stayed with their lips sealed. One of my friends, toward the latter part of his life, a man named Joe Bailey, B-A-Y-L-Y, fellow author. I loved Joe because of his realism. I loved it. That he was never interested in impressing people. If you ever read Bailey, you know, Psalms of My Life is just a profound book that Joe left in his legacy. And he and Mary Lou, his wife, had a house full of kids, but they lost three. Three. They lost one at 18 days following surgery. They lost one at 5 because of leukemia. And they lost one at 18 years after a sledding accident because of a hemophilia. He was had mild hemophilia. Three at different times. Joe writes in a wonderful book, The View from a Hearse, which has been changed in title to The Last Thing We Talk About. He wrote this. Oh, this is so good. I was sitting, torn by grief. Someone came and talked to me of God, of God's dealings, of why it happened, of hope beyond the grave. He talked constantly. He said things I knew were true. I was unmoved, except I wish he'd go away. He finally did. Another came and sat beside me. He didn't talk. He didn't ask leading questions. He just sat beside me an hour or more. Listened when I said something, answered briefly, prayed simply, left. I was moved. I was comforted. I hated to see him go. You've done it right when they hate to see you go. They'll usually not tell you, but you'll know when it's time to leave. Let me tell you, you come up alongside a Job. Don't even think of saying, I know how you feel. You don't. You can hardly imagine, nor can I. But your suffering presence

0: will be like a bomb around them. And I'll never forget it. Would to God these dear guys had just never started talking. It messed everything up. Let's bow together. Interesting, after all these years of walking with and knowing the Lord, we've never heard him say a word. Talk about a model of appropriate silence. Oh, he's talked to us in his word, for sure, but he hasn't filled the air with verbiage. He's just been a comforting presence. He understands fully. He lost his son too, remember? Oh, he didn't lose him. Just that we killed him. And he died for those who drove spikes in his hands and feet. The Lord Jesus even said, as he hung there, Father, forgive them. They don't even know what they're doing. If you've never met the Lord Jesus, you're really missing out on the best part of life. I would plead with you to put that off no longer. Just come to him today. Just come like you are. Thanks for being so good to us, our Father. Though there have been times of our lives we really weren't very good to you. We ran from you when you were seeking us. We rejected you when you reached out. We resented you when you didn't relieve the pressure or answer yes to our pleadings. Some may have even cursed you. But because you are faithful and consistent God, you have never stopped loving us unconditionally. Thank you for that. We pray, Lord, that you will use these words in a very special way in the lives, especially of husbands and the lives of friends. I pray, Father, that the deeper we get into this book, the deeper will be our walk with you. Now, Lord, whatever this week may hold, I pray that we will have learned some truth that will go with us and stay near us and become a part of us, for these truths are eternal. Thank you for them. Dismiss us now with the hope of sins forgiven and life rearranged because we've spent time with you. In the lovely name of Jesus. And everyone said, Amen.
1: 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I'm Bill Meyer. Chuck Swindoll describes what he calls the mournful wail of a miserable man. 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
5: 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But the study guide could be a tremendous asset if you want to do this together as a group. 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You get the CDs and listen to the lesson if you want to. 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What does the Bible say about, and then all of these subjects that we're talking about? The study guides are available from davidjeremiah.org. You can see them portrayed there if you go to that website, and you can order them and get enough for everybody in your group and study the book of Proverbs together. And we're going to study it again today as we open our Bibles to talk about Proverbs for the Powerful. What does it mean to have power? It seems like it's the number one priority for most everyone. I heard a discussion on the television the other day as people were talking about what people believe, and that there's a whole bunch of people that don't believe anything. They only believe one thing. They want to be in power. And whatever they have to do to get that, they will compromise anything to get to power. But what does power do for you, and how should you live as a powerful person? That's where we're going right now as we open our Bibles to the book of Proverbs.
6: Let's talk for a minute about rulers and the weak and the poor. This is a very interesting proverb. Proverbs 28:15 says, as a roaring lion and a raging bear, so is a wicked ruler over the poor people. And 29:14 says, the king who judges the poor with truth, His throne will be established forever. I think we ought to ask some questions about our leaders. How do they deal with the poor? How do they care for those who are not as fortunate as we may be? That's a good little checkpoint according to the book of Proverbs. How does the king deal with those who are poor? Let's talk about rulers and wickedness. This also comes from the book of Proverbs, chapter 11, verses 10 and 11. When it goes well with the righteous, the city rejoices, and when the wicked perish, there is jubilation. By the blessing of the upright, the city is exalted, but it is overthrown by the mouth of the wicked. Proverbs 20 and verse 8 says, a king who sits on the throne of judgment scatters all evil with his eyes. Get that picture clearly. That a righteous king can scatter evil by his very presence, by his persona, by his very eyes can he scatter evil. There is no more powerful tool in the hand of Almighty God than a righteous man who is doing the right thing. The Bible says that a ruler who is righteous can have an impact on his culture. Proverbs 25 verse 5 says, take away the wicked from before the king, and his throne will be established in righteousness. Let's talk for a moment about rulers and integrity. Now we're getting back into the controversial again. 17:7 says it this way, excellent speech is not becoming to a fool, much less lying lips to a prince. 29:4 says, the king establishes the land by justice, but he who receives bribes overthrows it. 29:12 says, if a ruler pays attention to lies, all of his servants become wicked. If ever there was a need for credibility and integrity in government, it's today. Thomas Jefferson once said, the whole art of government consists in being honest. And it's sad to say that this has been so violated over the years that honesty and political involvement almost seem like antonyms. Almost seem like opposite. Almost seems like to talk about somebody who is in the political realm and is honest is hard to understand and hard to explain. I'm happy to say that there are many in our own government who deal with issues honestly, but it is one of the most important ingredients for a leader in the world of business, in the world of government. And in the world of sports, whatever world you're looking at, if you can find somebody who is honest, I've told people, if you can start with the truth, you've got some place to go. But if you can't start with the truth, you've got no place to go. So honesty and integrity is very important. When we look at our culture today, it's so interesting because we even have words that defy this. Who can put a spin on what happened? Who can embellish it to such a degree that it's favorable to the person they represent? Why not let us just let it be? Let your yea be yea and your nay be nay. Why do we have to spin it? And you know, it's not just in the political realm. Pastors and preachers and evangelists have been known to exaggerate sometimes when they talk about statistics. We have to be real careful we don't do that. I remember hearing about two pastors that were talking to one another, and they were trying to explain this, and one guy said, if I lie about my statistics, and you know that I'm lying about my statistics, and I know that you know that I'm lying about my statistics, isn't that like telling the truth? No. I don't think so. I don't think so. Honesty is discarded in our present age, isn't it? Pushed away like it was unimportant. People lie about the age of their children in order to get them by on half fare. High schools and colleges have to set up special programs to deal with the cheating factor. We have government by deceit, business by fraud, education by deception. And we're learning that a person who will lie in one instance cannot be trusted in another. There is never an excuse for deception. Honesty is always the best way. And for a Christian leader, for someone in government, honesty is not only the best policy, it's the only policy. So those are just a few little things from the book of Proverbs for us to look at when we think about, now, who do I want representing me in the government? But this is not a one-edged sword. This is a double-edged sword, because the Proverbs also tell us how we're to respond. Not just how the rulers are to respond. We talk about that, but what are we to do? How are we to act? Let's talk about when we deal with authorities, what should our response be? And first of all, we should be truthful. It says in Proverbs 16:13 that righteous lips are the delight of the king, and they love him who speaks what is right. Now, you probably wonder, how do I ever speak to the king? How do I ever speak to the government? You speak with your taxes, don't you? You speak with how you deal honestly with the things that have been entrusted to you. Ray Stedman, who is now with the Lord but was a wonderful pastor here on the West Coast for many years, confessed that he often struggled with the issue of taxes. He said, you have a right, of course, as everyone else does, to protest injustice and to correct abuse, but don't be forever grumbling about the taxes you have to pay. I've had to learn some lessons on this myself. He said, the first time I had to pay income tax was when he was first starting in the ministry, and he said his income was so low for such a long time he didn't have to pay any taxes. But gradually it caught up and he had to pay. And he said, I remember how I resented it. In fact, when I sent my tax form in, I addressed it to the Infernal Revenue Service. He said, they never answered, but they cashed my check. The next year I addressed it to the Eternal Revenue Service. But he said, I've repented from all those sins, and now I hope to pay my taxes cheerfully. The United States government has what they call a conscience fund for people who want to pay their debts to the government and remain anonymous. Some city governments have a similar fund. And I read recently about a city that had investigated some tax frauds and announced that several citizens were going to be indicted. They did not release the names of the citizens, but that week a number of people visited the city hall to straighten out their taxes, and more than half of them were not on the indictment list. So just a little bit of conscience and things get straightened out. We're to be truthful. As citizens, we're to be respectful. I need to talk about this for just a moment because I think sometimes as Christians, we violate this. We violate it because we're not in favor of the people who are over us in government. Please remember that these words were not written. They do not always apply to peaceful government. We're to be respectful of our rulers because of the office. 24, 21, and 22 says, my son, fear the Lord and the king. Do not associate with those given to change, for their calamity will rise suddenly, and who knows the ruin these two can bring. 16:15 says, in the light of the king's face is life, and his favor like a cloud of the latter rain. Justin Martyr lived in a time of great persecution, between 100 and 165. And the government was very corrupt. And one time he wrote in an open letter to those in authority over him these words, an open letter to the government. Listen to what he said. Everywhere we, more readily than all men, endeavor to pay to those appointed by you the taxes, both ordinary and extraordinary, as we have been taught by Jesus. We worship only God, but in other things we will gladly serve you, acknowledging you as kings and rulers of men, and praying that with your kingly power you may be found to possess also sound judgment. An open letter to the government. That ought to be the spirit of every Christian. Rather than railing, and we go through our list of jokes and all the things that we do to ridicule those who are in authority, we ought to find the common ground where we can obey in absolute submission and respect and declare our allegiance and our loyalty to the government, because Christians have throughout history been known to be the best citizens in any culture. We're to be patient, says the Word of God. 25:15 says, by long forbearance a ruler is persuaded, and a gentle tongue breaks a bone. Sometimes we try to get things changed. I'll tell you what, when you're trying to get things changed, or when you're trying to get things approved, you got to have patience. That's one of the great virtues of a Christian, to be patient. It doesn't happen overnight. You've got to wait. You've got to be patient and gently deal with the issues that come. The Bible says that when you're dealing with the government, patience is a very important virtue. And we're to be temperate. I don't know how to apply this particular proverb, but it's so good, I just had to throw it in here. It says, 23:1-3, when you sit down to eat with the ruler, consider carefully what is before you, and put a knife to your throat if you were a man given to appetite. Do not desire his delicacies, for they are deceptive food. Don't be taken in. Don't get yourself in a position of owing. It's interesting, isn't it, how very practical this book is. Well, we've talked about what kind of leaders we should choose from the Proverbs and how we should respond to those leaders when they're placed in office. But you know, there's something far more important than either one of these that the Proverbs speaks to so very clearly. And I want to share this with you because I know sometimes as Christians, because government was not meant to reflect our total value system, it can never do that in a pluralistic society, we can get discouraged. We can begin to think, what's the use if we're for one candidate and the other one gets elected? I know people go into depression over that. But you know what we need to remember, men and women, is that there's something else going on while all this is going on. And I want to talk to you for just a moment about the providential control of rulers and governments. This is a theme that we find throughout the scripture, and it's one that's touched upon here in the Book of Wisdom in the Old Testament. In Proverbs 8, 15 and 16, we read these words. By me, kings reign and rulers decree justice. By me, princes rule and nobles, all the judges of the earth. And this is the one that we probably know best, 21:1. The king's heart is in the hand of the Lord. Like rivers of water, he turns it wherever he wishes. The king's heart and God's hand. Remember that picture. The king's heart and God's hand. God turns the heart of leadership like a farmer turns water down an irrigation ditch. World events do not just happen apart from God's sovereignty. God's eyes are not shut so that he doesn't see what's going on. And even though great things happen that seem to defy our ability to comprehend them, God is never surprised by the happenings of life. There's another story in the Old Testament that illustrates this. King Nebuchadnezzar of Babylon in the year 586 BC bowed before the King of Kings, Jehovah God. But there's a story behind it. There was a daring young man by the name of Daniel, a Jewish boy who was used by the Lord to speak to this proud and arrogant king. Through many experiences and many warnings, King Nebuchadnezzar was shown mercy from God. But the king could just not get past his own pride. And one night as he was strolling along the top of the city walls of the city of Babylon, looking out at what then was one of the great wonders of the world, one of the most magnificent cities of the world, Nebuchadnezzar was caught up in his own pride. And in Daniel 4:30, we read what he said. He said, "Is this not the great Babylon I have built for a royal dwelling by my mighty power and for the honor of my majesty?" His arrogant words were no sooner out of his mouth than, like a clap of thunder, his mind snapped. The next moment he was reduced to an animal with a mind of a beast and a form of insanity called monomania, which means that one part of the normal human functioning doesn't work while all the rest is operating. Specifically, he was afflicted with lycanthropy, which is a word made up of two words, lycos meaning wolf and anthropos meaning man. He was the first wolf man. He ended up grazing in the field like an animal for 7 years. You say, well, that's a fantastic Old Testament story. It's a true story. He was reduced to the lowest form of life on earth for 7 years until he learned a lesson. And the Bible says that this mighty king was so ugly that people must have been repulsed by his appearance. He ate grass like an animal, scratching his filthy hair with claw-like nails. You probably don't believe this story. It's in the Bible. It's in the Old Testament book of Daniel. After 7 years of physical and mental torture, Nebuchadnezzar became convinced that something was going on he wasn't aware of. And I read his words now from Daniel chapter 4, verses 34 and 35. At the end of the time, I, Nebuchadnezzar, lifted my eyes to heaven and my understanding returned to me. And I blessed the Most High and praised and honored him who lives forever. For his dominion is an everlasting dominion, and his kingdom is from generation to generation. All the inhabitants of the earth are reputed as nothing. He does according to his will in the army of heaven and among the inhabitants of the earth. Who can restrain his hand or say to him, why have you done this? Now I, Nebuchadnezzar, praise and extol and honor the King of heaven, all of whose works are truth and his ways justice, and those who walk in pride he is able to put down. He got the message, didn't he? This experience was exactly what Daniel had told King Nebuchadnezzar would happen to him. He told him what would happen because of his pride. Back in Daniel 4:17, Daniel had said, this decision is by the decree of the watchers and the sentence by the word of the holy ones, in order that the living may know that the Most High rules in the kingdom of men, and he gives it to whomever he will, and he sets over it the lowest of men. You look back over history, the church prospered quite often when it was under tyrannical rule. Was God out of control when that was going on? Did God turn his back when Nero was running the empire? No, I don't understand all of the ins and outs of the sovereignty of God, but one of the things I want you to understand from the book of Proverbs is this. We have our elections. We do our diligence to do our best. But when it's all said and done, God hasn't been on vacation. God is aware. God is in charge. And the sovereign outflowing of his will may not make sense to us at the moment of time. But as we watch over years, and if we live to be 60 or 70, we can look back sometimes over our shoulder and see that what we didn't understand as we read about it now starts to make some sense, that God is weaving this pattern throughout history for his own glory, and God is in charge. My attitude as a citizen ought to be to work as hard as I can to elect the best people to office, to do everything I can to do diligence and find out what they believe and how they think and what they're committed to. But then when I cast my vote, I bow my head before Almighty God and say, thy will be done, because he's in charge. Amen? Amen. Amen. And when we do that, we can live in peace. And when we do that, if the person that we wanted isn't the one who's selected, we can still honor them, because we know that behind it all, God is still present and he is still in charge. And God rules in the affairs of men. What is it that Proverbs says? He turns the king's heart by his hand. The hand of God is on the affairs of the world. Years ago, in his epistle to Diognetus, an anonymous second century Christian described how true believers live their lives as citizens of heaven and at the same time citizens on earth. And this is what he said. Christians are distinguished from other men neither by country nor language nor the customs which they observe. For they neither inhabit cities of their own nor employ a peculiar form of speech nor lead a life which is marked out by any singularity. The course of conduct which they follow has not been devised by any speculation or deliberation of inquisitive men, nor do they, like some, proclaim themselves the advocates of any merely human doctrine. But inhabiting Greek as well as barbarian cities, according as the lot of each of them had determined, and following the customs of the natives in respect to clothing, food, and the rest of their ordinary conduct, they display to us their wonderful and confessedly striking method of life. They dwell in their own countries, but simply as sojourners. As citizens, they share in all things with others, and yet endure all things as if foreigners. Every foreign land is to them as their native country, and every land of their birth is as a land of strangers. They marry, as do all. They beget children, but do not destroy their offspring. They have a common table, but not a common bed. They are in the flesh, but they do not live after the flesh. They pass their days on earth, but they are citizens of heaven. They obey the prescribed laws, and at the same time surpass the laws by their lives. They love all men and are persecuted by all. They are unknown and condemned. They are put to death and restored to life. They are poor, yet they make many rich. They are in lack of all things, and yet they abound in all things. They are dishonored, and yet in their very dishonor they are glorified. They are evil spoken of and yet are justified. They are reviled and they bless. They are insulted and they repay the insult with honor. They do good yet are punished as evildoers. When punished, they rejoice as if quickened into life, and they are assailed by the Jews as foreigners. They are persecuted by the Greeks, yet those who hate them are unable to assign any reason for their hatred. What a testimony to a lifestyle that makes a difference. That's the kind of people we ought to be. That's the kind of person Proverbs lifts up for us to be. Men and women of truthfulness, integrity, reverence, and obedience. Careful as citizens, serious about our responsibility, but always understanding that we march to the beat of a different drummer and that this world is not our home, we're just passing through. Our treasures are laid up somewhere beyond the blue. Let's make the journey one we can be proud of. Let's make the journey one that God will smile upon. Let's never lose sight of the fact that we'll understand it better by and by.
7: Amen. Amen. Hey, tomorrow we're going to talk about Proverbs about purity, one of the most prominent subjects in the book of Proverbs, and we'll pull together the key passages and talk about them tomorrow and again on Monday. I want you to know that our resource for this month is a book called God's Heart for Israel and Why It Should Have a Place in Your Heart, Too. We presented this book in order to clarify our understanding of our relationship with the nation of Israel in a time when anti-Semitism seems to be finding many followers in our nation. As believers, we need to know what the Bible says about our relationship with Israel. It is not debatable, my friend. There is no way for you to have a different attitude as a Christian. You cannot be a Christian and hate the Jews. It's impossible to do that. So, why don't you get this book? It's yours for the asking when you send a gift during the month of August. 100 plus pages of truth on your relationship with this great nation. We'll see you next time.
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0: Hello, I'm Charles Stanley. God is amazing in so many ways. 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
1: And that's like people today who want nothing to do with being a believer. 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

0: Welcome to Constitutional Conversations. I'm Dr. Brenda McMenamin. Why is it so important to understand the Constitution? Understanding the heritage and history that God gave us enables us to honor and obey Him so He can rescue us and America.
1: Article 5, Section 1 says in part, the Congress, whenever two-thirds of both houses shall deem it necessary, shall propose amendments to this Constitution, or, on the application of the legislatures of two-thirds of the several states, shall call a convention for proposing amendments, which in either case shall be valid to all intents and purposes as part of this Constitution when ratified by the legislatures of three-fourths of the several states or by conventions in three-fourths thereof, as the one or the other mode of ratification may be proposed by the Congress. Alexander Hamilton in Federalist 85 explains, by the fifth article of the plan, the Congress will be obliged on the application of legislatures of two-thirds of the states to call a convention for proposing amendments which shall be valid to all intents and purposes as part of the Constitution when ratified by the legislatures of three-fourths of the states or by conventions in three-fourths thereof. The words of this article are peremptory. The Congress shall call a convention. Nothing in this particular is left to the discretion of that body, and of consequence, all the declamation about the disinclination to a change vanishes in air, nor, however difficult it may be supposed to unite two-thirds or three-fourths of the state legislatures in amendments which may affect local interest, can there be any room to apprehend any such difficulty in a union on points which are merely relative to the general liberty or security of the people. We may safely rely on the disposition of the state legislatures to erect barriers against the encroachments of the national authority. In 2013, Mark Levin wrote Liberty Amendments, offering amendments to the Constitution that would restore the original intent of the Constitution. In this same year, Michael Ferris outlined Convention of States, restricted to proposing amendments that will impose fiscal restraints on the federal government, limit its power and jurisdiction, and impose term limits on its officials and members of Congress. Father, help us return to equality under law.
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1: And so understanding the culture really helps me get the gravity of what was actually happening.
2: Now, you were in that very room, were you not?
1: Well, we know approximately the location of where it probably happened. When you go to Jerusalem and they take you to the upper room, it's a building that was built hundreds of years later. But it's in the same geographical location. So you're in the airspace. No. Good enough. No. So culture is a big consideration when it comes to getting the full flavor of the Bible. Now, another consideration is geography.
2: Mm-hmm.
1: Where is the Bible story located? You know, I think the form of the land, the roads, the trade routes, the vegetation, the rain patterns, I think they come in really help us to understand what the big message of the Bible is. For example, you know, weather patterns in Israel, it's really wet and green in the north and the west, but it's brown and dry in the south and the east. And so this is important to remember when Elijah confronts the priest of Baal. Where does he confront them? On Mount Carmel, which is the wettest, greenest corner of the country. He chose that. Remember, there was a three-year drought. There was no rain.
2: Mm.
1: And so he goes to Mount Carmel, and he confronts the priest of Baal, and he has them built an altar, and he builds his altar to Yahweh, and he says, okay, call out the gods to light your fire. And of course, that doesn't happen. He pours water on his wood. Fire comes down. It consumes the wood. And then the Elijah orders that the people seize the prophets. And, of course, they do. There's some death. They kill them. And then Elijah says to Ahab, you better get something to eat and drink, because I hear a mighty rainstorm coming. And, of course, it did.
2: Yeah.
1: And he
2: shouted. Prior to him lighting the fire?
1: Yeah. No, after this. Okay. So now Ahab is in his chariot heading back across the Jezreel Valley. And the text says in 1 Kings 18, and soon the sky was black with clouds. A heavy rain brought the terrific storm. And Ahab left quickly for Jezreel. Then the Lord gave special strength to Elijah. He tucked his cloak into his belt, and he ran ahead of Ahab's chariot all the way to the entrance of Jezreel. So I've often wondered, how did Elijah run faster than King Ahab in his chariot? And the Bible says the Lord gave him special strength. Well, I had some greater understanding on this text a few years ago, because we were there in that Jezreel Valley during the wet season, during December. There was a lot of rain. And right around the town of Afula, which is on the route going east to where Ahab and Elijah were both going, I noticed there were a lot of cars and trucks that were stuck in the mud because that area floods.
2: Mm.
1: Now, if you're in a chariot and it's raining hard, and you're on a dirt road, your chariot might get stuck in the mud, and it's a lot easier to go on foot.
2: Yeah.
1: But I think the weather patterns sort of help me understand that. Okay? Look at the trade routes, for example, coming through the nation of Israel. The main road from Egypt comes up the coast. It passes through just south of Mount Carmel through the valley of Megiddo. It passes down the Jezreel Valley, and then it goes down to the largest body of fresh water in the Middle East, the Sea of Galilee. And the road heads along the northwest corner of that lake and then climbs up the Golan Heights to Damascus. Now, this was the main trade route for commerce between Syria and Egypt, and it passed right through the land of Judea and Samaria. Where did the Romans put their tax station to put to tax all the caravans and the merchants.
2: Mm.
1: Put it in Capernaum, which is the town right on the northwest corner of the lake. We know there was tax, a toll booth on the freeway there, because Matthew is a tax collector in Capernaum.
2: And why do we care about this?
1: Well, Jesus went from Nazareth to Capernaum to start the ministry. Why would he go to Capernaum?
2: Why?
1: Because, number one, it's like having your ministry set up at one of the toll booths on the Florida Turnpike.
2: Okay.
1: Everybody has to stop. Now, we don't do that anymore, but we used to have to stop and pay a toll, and people would take our money. Yeah. Now you just go under the sensor and it reads your little transponder.
2: This is why you have a coffee house in a place where a lot of people travel around the world down in South America, and so they will stop and have coffee, and you can subtly proselytize the gospel of Jesus to them.
1: It's a strategic location.
2: Mm.
1: So all the caravans stop in Capernaum. The Romans look at their goods. They tax them. Okay, a lot of travel through this area. Jesus goes there, and he starts teaching at the synagogue. People hear about this teacher. He starts healing people. People hear about this. He starts casting out demons. People hear about it, and as they travel, they tell the story of what Jesus is doing. So this was a very strategic location for Jesus to start his ministry. So understand the geography, go, oh, yeah, it makes sense. Now, we have a story recorded in John chapter 4, where one of the royal officials in Capernaum, mm-hmm. who's heard Jesus, he's seen him heal people, his son gets sick. Now, Jesus is up in Cana, where he turned the water into wine, which is very close to Nazareth. So the royal official leaves Capernaum and walks up to Cana,
2: mm-hmm.
1: and he tells Jesus, my son is sick. Please come back down with me.
2: Mm.
1: And you remember the story. Jesus said, will you never believe me unless you see miraculous signs? The official pleaded, Lord, please come now before my little boy dies. Jesus told him, go back home, your son will live. And the man believed Jesus and started home. While the man was on his way, some of his servants met him with the news that his son was alive and well. He asked them when the boy had begun to get better, and they replied, yesterday afternoon at 1 o'clock, his fever disappeared. Then the father realized that was the very time Jesus had told him, your son will live. And he and his entire household believed in Jesus. Now, we read the story, and we go, okay, it's a good story. But understanding the geography even gives us a more deeper meaning to this, because you can walk from Capernaum to Cana, and the route is you go down the west side of the lake, you come to the foot of Mount Arbel, mm-hmm. there's a valley there with the road that winds up this valley, it takes you up to the plateau, and a couple miles in front of you is the site of Cana. You're walking up from about 660 feet below sea level to about 1,000 feet above sea level. So you're climbing about 1,400 feet going up. Walking up, and my friend Randy Smith has done this with some of his students, it takes 7 hours to walk up to Cana, but it only takes 5 hours to walk back downhill.
2: Because you're moving faster?
1: Well, you're going downhill.
2: Yeah.
1: Okay?
2: Yeah.
1: You can leave Capernaum right before dawn, and you can be in Cana at noontime.
2: Did you do this?
1: Haven't done it.
2: No.
1: And you can then return and be back to Capernaum before sunset.
2: Mm-hmm.
1: Now, the man comes. He begs Jesus to come. It's about 1 o'clock, noontime, midday. And Jesus says, your son is healed. Now, the man did not return to Capernaum that night. Maybe he hung around. Maybe he spent some time. The text says he headed home, but he took his time. And now when he's walking back the next day, the servants are meeting him on the road. You see, what John wants us to know is this man had great faith that Jesus healed his son. There was no more urgency for him to get back to
2: his
1: see.
2: His faith was that strong.
1: His faith.
2: Now, this, just a little aside here, without ringing the bell, Dr. Norman Vincent Peale, the Power of Positive Thinking, Marble Collegiate Church, New York City, he said towards the end of his life, I believe the whole of it is that we're here to learn faith. I believe that's the whole reason we are here. Okay. Why it says it's impossible to please God without faith. Why that Mary believed the angel and therefore her faith was given unto her as righteousness. Abraham believed.

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Baruch Hashem Adonai, blessed is the name of the Lord. This is Cynthia West with For Such a Time as This. I saw a depiction of the end of the Second World War. It said, if you hate America, the airport is open. We don't burn the flag, we fold it over the caskets of the men who gave you the right to complain. Amen. Those words made me say, oh my God. So I encourage you to see with your eyes and hear with your ears what Holy Spirit is unveiling. Turn your eyes and fix your eyes on Jesus, and then you will have the glory and godly wisdom to walk through the things of this world. El Shaddai, Almighty God, wants us to be able to recognize the difference between what is right from what is wrong. My purpose is to encourage you in the Lord. So would you say with me, Psalm 23, the Lord is my shepherd, I shall not want. He maketh me to lie down in green pastures. He leadeth me beside the still waters. He restores my soul. He leadeth me in the paths of righteousness for his name's sake. And yea, though I walk through the valley of the shadow of death, I will fear no evil, for thou art with me. Thy rod and thy staff, they comfort me. Thou preparest a table before me in the presence of mine enemies, and you anoint my head with oil, and my cup runneth over. Surely goodness and mercy shall follow me all the days of my life, and I shall dwell in the house of the Lord forever. Amen. If you would like Jesus to be your Lord and Savior, ask with me now. Holy Spirit, show me Jesus and let Jesus be seen in me. Now Holy Spirit will do the rest. I pray God's divine protection and guidance over President Donald J. Trump, his cabinet and his advisors, and everyone and everything pertaining to them. And if you would like to join me and our ministry for prayer, worship, and the word, come to 1006 West Midway Road, Fort Pierce, Florida 34982 at 7 p.m. every second and fourth Wednesday of the month, and allow the Holy Spirit to move in your life. I look forward to seeing you there. The eagle soars in its rightful place, and the lion roars from Israel, and England's lion heart walks on solid ground. So, I say Israel and the United States of America and the United Kingdom, the Lord bless you. The Lord make his face shine upon you and be gracious to you. The Lord turn his face toward you and give you peace. Let God arise and his enemies be scattered. Shalom, shalom.

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1: Heavenly Father, as we think about the people all over the world that are in need of the gospel, Father, in the mighty name of Jesus, we release right now an apostolic anointing on the young men and women. And Lord God, we pray that you would move in their hearts and make them mighty men and women of God. Lord, that you would reveal in every one of us right now the reality of heaven, the reality of hell, the finality of heaven, the finality of hell, the joy of heaven, and the needless suffering of hell. Father, in the name of Jesus, we accept the command to go into every nation and communicate your word. And Father, in the mighty name of Jesus, we pray that you would pour out a fresh, new spirit, Lord God, on every one of us, so that we can go where your word has never gone before, so that we can encourage people, so that we can train people, so that we can disciple people, so that we can communicate the life of your spirit and the joy of your word. Oh, Father, in the name of Jesus, give us children, give us disciples, give us all.

0: If we're going to tackle any subject in Scripture, which we do, we regularly tackle one subject after another, we're not going to do it using our 10 favorite verses. We're not going to go to the internet and say 10 verses on and study that. We're going to dig until we find them all.
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Let us live boldly in the hands of God, beloved. But remember, don't tell a lost world that Jesus loves them until you're ready to love them too. 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
1: This is the Phyllis Schlafly Report, presenting a daily conservative pro-family perspective since 1983 and continuing the legacy of Phyllis Schlafly. 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
2: As we covered yesterday, the July 4th release of a new report called Saving America's Story documents in exhaustive detail what the Smithsonian's flagship history museum has become under ideologically captured leadership. Imagine taking your family to the National Museum of American History, one of the most visited institutions in the world, funded greatly by taxpayers, and finding exhibits on drag queens and chest binders, but no major exhibit dedicated to George Washington. Well, that's not hypothetical. That is what a new White House report found. There are no major exhibits on the Continental Congress, the American Revolution, or the Christian foundations that produced the Constitution. Flag Day and Independence Day programming was notably absent in 2025 and 2026 during America's 250th anniversary year. Well, the founding era has been, in the report's words, problematized, with programming shifting away from anything that might be considered too focused on the American founding. What visitors will find, however, tells the story about the museum's true priorities. There are exhibits featuring chest binders aimed at youth, presenting gender as fluid, partnerships with organizations promoting abolish ICE and citizenship for illegal immigrants, anti-Second Amendment content tied to activist groups, DEI programming that classifies objectivity and individualism as white supremacy culture, and a collections plan that explicitly seeks to challenge what it calls traditionally exclusionary historical narratives. One museum display even states that there is no single American culture, language, or narrative. This is the National Museum of American History, funded by your tax dollars. This is not scholarship. It is systematic erasure, the rewriting of history in our own national museums, thanks to Marxist bureaucrats. And all of this is largely being funded by the Americans it is designed to demoralize. Well, the White House is calling it out. Now Congress needs to act. The Smithsonian is not technically accountable to one part or piece of government, but as its primary funder, Congress should start with a serious look at whether $1 billion a year in taxpayer funding should continue flowing to an institution that treats American history as something to be overcome rather than celebrated. The cultural Marxist march through our institutions is still well underway. Stay informed and engaged, and let us know what you think about this report on the Smithsonian Museums at phyllisschlafly.com. Again, that's phyllisschlafly.com. And join us again for the Phyllis Schlafly Report.

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I'm Karen Hubbard. 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The church is located at 611 Gardenia Avenue in Fort Pierce. 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You're invited to join them for a time of worship, fellowship, and ministry. This month, their president, Kathy Gedemke, will be sharing the history of Martin County and of revival in this area. 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

0: Have you read the book of Zephaniah recently? What about Ecclesiastes or Titus? 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

0: Welcome to Torah Life Ministries, teaching about the instruction of our Creator and putting His Word into action, from suffering well to living a blessed life, looking forward to the hope and future that awaits true believers of the faith. 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
1: Shalom, brothers and sisters, welcome to another recording, and I want to talk to you today about a topic we were talking about last time, and continuing to understand the mind of Messiah versus the mind of man, and how we use our minds actually to see if we have been transformed or if we are still living like the world. Now, it is the set-apart spirit that we're given to by Yeshua when He departed, and He gave this to us as a gift. And today we're going to look at how the set-apart Holy Spirit renews our minds. So, the first thing I want to give you to think about is one of the greatest misconceptions among believers is that spiritual maturity happens automatically. Many people assume, I've been a believer for 20 years, so I must be mature. But time does not produce maturity alone. There's much more to it. A tree may stand in the ground for 20 years and still bear little fruit if it is not fed the right nutrients and not taken care of the right way, or not in the perfect location. Likewise, a believer may know scripture for many years and still think according to the flesh. In fact, this is very common the way it happens. Yahweh's goal is not to simply make us older believers. His goal is to make us more like Messiah. That transformation begins in the mind. That's what we want to do. We want to transform from the person we were to a newer person. From the distance we have, getting closer to Messiah each time. And it's a lifelong process. It doesn't happen immediately. You know, you always have something to improve. You always have something to do better. When we come to faith, yes, our spirit is made alive. But our habits and our reactions and our attitudes, these things that we've been used to for so long, our fears and just the pride and selfishness that we were trained as we were growing up. You know, these things, it took us years to develop these things. And as we're changing, our Creator patiently waits for us to change in those areas. You know, that's what the scriptures call sanctification. You know, it's not an event, it's a lifelong journey. So let's look at some scriptures. If you're not driving right now and you're listening to this, you can open up your scriptures to Philippians 1 verse 6. And for those of you who are driving, I'll read it. It says, I'm sure of this very thing, that he who began a good work in you will carry it on to completion until the day of Messiah Yeshua. Notice the wording here. Yahweh begin the work. And he is the one who continues the work. And then one day he will complete the work. Until then, we are a project that's continually being changed, continually being transformed. You don't say, I've been transformed. You say, no, I'm being transformed. More closer to him each day. This is what I say all the time in this ministry. There's no neutrality without Creator. You're either moving forward or backwards. There's no standing still. You know, and praise a wonderful Creator. What we have is the set-apart Holy Spirit as our teacher. And this is the gift that was left to us from Yeshua. Now, there are certain instances in the original covenant where you saw people that were moved by the Spirit that Yah had put on certain people. But it's when Yeshua descended that he left the Holy Spirit here and to help us, to show us. You know, it's we do these things, we can't transform by our willpower alone. You know, if changing ourselves was that simple and a matter of just our goals and determination, you know, people would have no issues keeping the things they say they're going to keep. It's not just a behavioral issue. You know, it's a spiritual thing going on. And also, it's the heart. the heart. And only the Holy Spirit can reach that deep into the heart. You might be able to improve in certain areas, but you're not going to be able to do the complete work without the Ruach HaKodesh, the Holy Spirit. And Yeshua promised that the Holy Spirit would teach us. In John 14, verse 26, it says, "But the Helper, the Ruach HaKodesh, who the Father will send in my name, will teach you everything and remind you of everything that I say to you," or that I said to you. Notice the Holy Spirit teaches. He doesn't merely just give information. He forms us into new images of Messiah. Every conviction or correction we have the reminders of the scripture. Every prompt towards obedience is part of his work renewing us. Remember what I said about an example I give about my neighbor who builds houses? And I grew up in an apartment in Brooklyn, New York. I know nothing about fixing things in a house. If something was wrong, we would call the superintendent and he would come and fix it. You know, we'd have to wait for him to come and fix it. So when I got my house, I didn't even know how to mow a lawn. But my neighbor who lived across the street from me, he grew up fixing houses. He knew how to build a house and knows how to build a house from the ground up. You know, and I'll never forget what he told me. He said, "I am not going to do anything for you in terms of fixing something, but I'll show you how to do everything." And he taught me, and now I know how to take care of my house. Well, it's the same thing. A creator, you know, is not going to do it for us, but he left us the Ruach HaKodesh, the Holy Spirit, to teach us, to show us. And then once we able to do it ourselves, we're going to be much more proficient at it. You know, and the renewal happens and begins with the word of our Creator. Through our HaKodesh, the Holy Spirit, the set-apart Spirit, the gift from Yah, works together with the word of Yah. You know, and this is why we need to understand the scriptures, and we need to understand which spirit is speaking to us. Because this spiritual battle is consistently going on, and the enemy is fighting for our mind, and Yah is trying to show us the things how our mind should be. You know, so we need to be in scripture. We need to know that the spirit that's speaking to us is of Yahweh. And it doesn't always feel good or feel right, but scripture will confirm that's what it is. You know, where you invest your time is where it's going to show. And if you invest your time doing things against scripture and being disobedient, that'll reveal where your heart is and where your mind is. But if you look at the Bible, and you want to think in a Bible way, you got to read the word of our Creator in Scripture. You know, people, a lot of people have the wisdom of the world. They spend a lot of time reading news and entertainments and social media. We love what we love. I know somebody who named every position and every sports event that, and he knows it all. He knows the numbers and everything. He has the capability. That's just what he decides to focus on. You know, of course, if you're not reading the scriptures, you're not going to learn anything. Whatever consistently fills your mind eventually stages your thinking. You know, King David understood this in his scripture in Psalms 1, verses 1 to 3. He said, "Blessed is the one who has not walked in the advice of the wicked, nor stood in the way of sinners, nor sat in the seat of scoffers. But his delight is in the Torah of Yahweh. And in his Torah, he meditates day and night. He will be like a tree planted by a stream of water, producing its fruit in season. Its leaf never withers, but in all he does, he prospers." Wow. One of my favorites. Hearing that, you know, see the connection there. It says, meditating on Yahweh's word day and night. That's what's going to produce stability for the renewing of the mind. That's what we want to happen. We want to be transformed, but our mind has to be renewed. That's part of repentance. We don't just say we're not going to do something. We have to think different about it. And I tell you, a renewed mind is not built on just occasionally reading scripture or occasionally doing something nice. No. It is built by regularly feeding upon it. Just like a muscle needs workouts to stay strong and get bigger. The same thing with your thinking. You have to continuously look and understand and read scripture. And don't just read it, but meditate on it. And it's way more meditation is, I'm not talking about the New Age meditation where you're emptying your mind. I'm talking about biblical meditation. Filling the mind with Yahweh's truth. We look at another example in scripture. We look at Joshua. Joshua received this instruction before leading Israel in Joshua 1 verse 8. This is the book of the Torah. It should not depart from your mouth. You are to meditate on it day and night, so that you may take care to act according to all that is written in it. For then you will make your way prosper, and then you will be successful. You see the progression, and we talk about the order, and we talk about the timing of Yah. See, we see meditating, understanding, obeying, experiencing the blessings. This is what we see. Remember, the goal of the Bible is not simply gaining knowledge. The goal is obedience. Knowledge without obedience produces pride. Truth lived out produces transformation. And that's what it has to be, to transform ourselves. So, we know we go through some issues and some trials, and sometimes our Creator uses that to help us, to shape us, you know, to change us. You know, Joseph learned faithfulness in prison. David learned dependence while fleeing from Saul. And Israel learned trust in the wilderness. Even Messiah learned obedience through suffering. In Hebrews 5, verse 8 and 9, it says, though he was a son, he learned obedience from what he suffered. And once made perfect, he became the source of eternal salvation to all who obey him. If Yahweh used trials to strengthen his servants, why should we expect our own lives to be different? Sometimes our greatest spiritual growth comes during our greatest difficulties. Understand, every day presents a choice, and we have to have the mind and think about that and the choice we choose. Someone criticizes us. Do we respond with humility or get defensive? Someone mistreats us. Do we forgive them, or do we try to keep score and get them back with revenge? Always going back and forth, and we have a choice of how we respond. And those daily choices reveal what we are thinking. Are we thinking like the world, or are we thinking like Messiah? Folks, transformation really happens in these dramatic moments. It happened through thousands of ordinary acts of obedience. This is why this ministry is called Torah Life Ministries. Torah Life. Torah is the guidelines and instructions of our Creator, the foundation of all scripture in the first five books that teaches us what our Creator wants to and what His will is for us. We read it, we become it, and our thoughts take over. We make a decision and we stick with it. Not every thought that enters our mind should be accepted. Some thoughts come from different areas, and some are come from flesh and pride and temptation. But we have to take our thoughts captive, and we have to understand the place where they should be in our lives. 2 Corinthians 10 verse 4 and 5, Paul says, for the weapon of our warfare are not fleshly, but powerful through Yahweh for the tearing down of strongholds. We are tearing down false arguments and every high-minded thing that exalts itself against the knowledge of Yahweh. We are taking every thought captive to the obedience of Messiah. Remember, every thought captive. Notice Paul doesn't say every thought is true. He says every thought should be brought under Messiah's authority. One practical question we can ask ourselves is, does this thought agree with the word of our Creator? If it doesn't, it doesn't deserve a place in our mind. You know, we have to become renewed and come new again. Putting the old away and being renewed again. Renewal is not something or simply removing sinful habits. It's replacing them with righteous ones. Paul explains this beautifully in Ephesians 4:22-24. With respect to your former lifestyle, if you are to lay aside the old self, corrupted by its deceitful desires, be renewed in the spirit of your mind and put on a new self. Created to be like Yahweh in true righteousness and holiness. Notice the three steps. Lay aside, be renewed, and put on. The life of a believer is not merely saying no to sin. It is learning to say yes to righteousness. And we understand that, and then we put a practical application to our lives. So this week, as you're thinking about this topic, instead of praying like, Yahweh, change my circumstances, also pray that He would change your thinking. You know, I always say we should never make a major decision in our life under emotional situations. We should really think about it and pray about it. You know, I mean, before we make any decision, we should say, is Scripture okay with this decision? Or is there anything that goes against it? And how would, from the example that Yeshua, our Messiah, said, how would He respond to something like this? And then finally, will this bring glory to Yahweh? And these simple questions will allow the Holy Spirit to reshape our minds one decision at a time. Remember, Yahweh is not looking for people who merely know biblical facts. He's looking for people whose minds are being transformed. The Holy Spirit uses the word, prayer, obedience, trials, and daily surrender to make us think more and more like Messiah. This process is not finished in a week or a year or even a lifetime. But every day we submit ourselves to Yahweh, we become a little less like the world and a little bit more like Yahshua. That is the beautiful work of sanctification. We need to start thinking the way our Creator thinks. That's what we need to do. To think the way we think. And how do we learn to think like Yahweh? Now that we come to the greatest example ever given. Yahweh did not merely give us commandments alone. See, this is what we need to understand. He didn't just give us do this and give us a book, but He gave us His Son, the living Word, to set the example, to show us how to live it out, and to be more like Him. Study the life of Yeshua if you want to study how it is to be like Yeshua. Hebrews 1 verses 1 to 3 says, at many times, in many ways, Yahweh spoke long ago, the Father through the prophets. In those last days, He had spoken to us through His Son. He is the radiance of His glory and the imprint of His being, upholding all things by His powerful word. When He had made purification for sins, He sat down at the right hand of the majesty of the Most High. When we learn to imitate Messiah, we are learning to think the way Yahweh thinks. You know, Yeshua even said, I give parables, but only you can understand these and people can't understand. It's learning to think like He thinks, to watch Him, to study Him. Remember, one of the most common aspects of Messiah, who makes him who he was. While the world is filled with pride and was filled with pride, Messiah chose humility instead of self-promotion. And this goes perfect for today when people are trying to boast themselves up and become influences and becoming the most popular people and famous. One of the clearest characteristics of Yeshua was humility. The world teaches us pride to make sure everyone notices you. But Yeshua never lived that way. He continually pointed people towards the Father. Philippians 2 verses 5 to 8 says, "Have this attitude in yourselves, which also was in Messiah Yeshua, who brought through existing in the form of Yahweh, did not consider being equal to Yahweh a thing to be grasped, but he emptied himself, taking on the form of a slave, becoming the likeness of man, and being found in appearance as a man. He humbled himself, becoming obedient to the point of death, even death on a cross." Notice here now Paul's words. Have this attitude in yourself. In other words, think like Messiah. His humility wasn't a weakness. It was a strength under Yahweh's control. A renewed mind no longer asks how I can become greater. It asks how I can faithfully serve. Messiah liked to please the Father, and we have to like to please him as well, to glorify him in all things. Imagine how our decisions would be different than the worldly decisions that people make or the answers people have. When we think, how can I glorify him? What can I do to glorify him? What is the desire of Messiah's heart? What would Messiah do in this situation? Now there's something out there that's popular that said, what would Yeshua do? What would he do? And then what are you going to do? Are you going to do what he would do? A renewed mind is going to mimic the greatest characteristics of Yeshua, humility and obedience. You know, many people separate the knowing of it from doing it, and Scripture never does that. Truth always demands a response, and Yeshua taught that hearing without obeying is dangerous. In Matthew 7:24-27, it says, "Therefore, everyone who hears these words of mine and does them shall be like a wise man who built his house on a rock. The rain fell, the floods came, and the winds blew and beat against the house. Yet it did not fall because its foundation had been built on the rock. Everyone who hears these words of mine and does not do them shall be like a foolish man who built his house in the sand. The rain fell and the floods came and the winds blew and slammed against that house and it fell. Great was its fall." Did you notice something here? Both people heard the same words. Only one obeyed. The difference wasn't knowledge. The difference was obedience. A renewed mind doesn't simply admit or admire truth. It lives a truth. And that's where we have to put ourselves. That's where we have to understand the truth is Yeshua. We have to realize this topic to really understand the evidence of spiritual growth. How do we know if our minds are being transformed? And then you go through the questions. Do I get offended like I used to do before I was a believer? Or is my life different now? Do I act different? Before I was a believer, I used to act this way. Do I act different now? Something is supposed to change when you become a believer. You're no longer to love the things you once loved, and you're now to hate those things that you once loved before you knew our wonderful Messiah and accept him in your life. The change is to be so profound that nobody's going to notice the old you. They're going to see the new you. These are signs that Yahweh has renewed your minds because you've been transformed to a new person. Galatians 5:22-23 says, "But the fruit of the Ruach is love, joy, peace, patience, kindness, goodness, faithfulness, gentleness, and self-control. Against such things, there is no law. Against such things, there is no law. Fruit grows gradually. I'm somebody who actually has a fruit farm and I grow fruit trees. And I see this. You don't see dramatic changes overnight. But if you take care of the tree, in time, the tree produces more fruit. The better it's taken care of, the healthier it is. And healthy believers do the same when our faith is strong. When we choose which response we want to have. When we're obedient to our Creator's guidelines and instructions, we develop into a new person. We develop, it's completely renewed. You know, there are still spiritual battles, there are still temptations, but Scripture gives us wonderful hope. One day our transformation will be complete. 1 John 3, verses 2 to 3 says, "Loved ones, now we are Yahweh's children, and it has not yet been revealed what we shall be. We know that when he appears, we shall be like him, because we shall see him just as he is. And everyone who has this hope in him purifies himself just as he is pure." Today we are being transformed, and one day we will be completely transformed. What a glorious promise. Wonderful. The believer's life is not about trying harder. It's about surrendering more completely. And Yahweh is not merely interested in changing our behavior. He wants to transform our thinking. He wants us to transform our minds. And when our minds change, our life changes. And everything about us changes. And then we get closer to him. We want to obey him. And we love him. Remember this. Again, the greatest evidence that we are becoming disciples and Messiah is not merely that we know more scriptures than we did yesterday. It is that we think more like Messiah than we did yesterday. Hallelujah. Have a blessed day, brothers and sisters. Yah be with you this day and always, and shalom, shalom. Come
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0: Welcome to 15 Minutes in the Word with New York Times bestselling author Joyce Meyer. On today's program, Joyce will be teaching from her series, Blessed in the Mess. Life is full of trials. God does not promise us a problem-free life, but He does promise us to work everything out for our good if we love Him. God allows us to go through difficult times because they make us depend more upon Him. So when things aren't going our way, trust the Lord. He is good all the time, and He will ultimately work things out better than we can even imagine. Now, here's Joyce with today's teaching.
1: You know, the devil was called Lucifer, and he was one of the archangels, very beautiful. But he had a problem with pride, and he decided that he was going to lift his throne above the throne of God. And God said, I'll show you what you're going to get. He got kicked out of heaven. And he took a third of the angels with him, which I guess proves that angels have free will. And so the devil can only be in one place at one time, but he has a lot of little helpers. They're called demons. I know. This is like, But see, if Paul said, I don't want you to be ignorant. We need to be informed. Now, I'm not big on just talking about the devil all the time, and everything that happens is not the devil, and, you know, every time you do something wrong, it's not the devil that made you do it. But there are a lot of things that are the devil, and the Bible says that we war not against flesh and blood, Ephesians 6, but against principalities and powers and wickedness in high places. And all the stuff that's going on in the world today, even though the enemy works through people, it's the enemy that is behind it. And people just keep getting mad at people and talking about people and gossiping about people. And we need to get to the source of the problem. How do you overcome evil? With good. Romans 12:21. If we would all walk in love and really just even start by liking each other. Now, well, you're one of those tongue-talking people. That's not right. Everything's not right until you do it. So the devil waited until he was really hungry, really tired, and really ready to get out of that place. And then the devil said to him, So the main way the enemy speaks to us is by putting thoughts in our mind. That's why we definitely need to know the Word, because if you don't know the Word, you won't recognize the lies of Satan. Amen? When you know the Word, let's say you've done something wrong and you've prayed, you've admitted it, you've confessed it before God, you've asked to be forgiven, and then tomorrow you

0: still feel guilty. If you really know the word, you'll know that that's the devil trying to make you feel guilty, because if the sin's been forgiven, then there can't be any guilt attached to it. But if you don't know the word, then you can just waste most of your time feeling guilty about stuff that God's already forgotten. Amen? I don't mess with that anymore. I spent years feeling guilty. I didn't feel good if I didn't feel bad. When I first started experiencing peace, I was bored. I was. I thought, yawn. You know, you can get addicted to being upset, being tense. So the devil said to him, if you are the Son of God. So the first thing he does is attack his identity. Who do you think you are? Order this stone to turn into a loaf of bread. So what was the temptation here? One, he attacked his identity. And two, he tried to get him to move independently of God. If you're hungry, just tell that stone to become bread. But that's not what God had told him to do. We need to follow the leadership of God and not let the devil move us in the flesh to just do what we want to do when we want to do it. Even sometimes when we could do something to get out of something, but maybe inside we sense, no, God wants me to stay. Even though this is a hard place, God wants me to stay here. He doesn't want me to run from this. And you know, when Jesus was in the garden, one of the soldiers, Peter got a sword and whacked off his ear. Jesus picked his ear up and put it back on his head. And he said to Peter, don't you know that if I wanted to, I could call 12 legions of angels, 72,000 angels? He said, I don't have to do this, but if I do that, the will of God won't be done. So there's times when I don't have to put up with something. Hello. There are times when you don't have to put up with something. You can say, I'm putting up with you. But is that what God wants? Come on, I said, is that what God wants? Is that going to be the best for your children? It's so easy to run. But David stood and confronted Goliath. And Jesus went into that wilderness and he confronted the devil. And we don't have to be afraid of the enemy because God's given us power over him. But wait a minute before you clap and cheer. If you're going to stay mad at people, don't shout about your power because you threw it away. This is why we have so much available to us. Jesus has provided for everything. But it's time. There's one big word I want to give you tonight. Full surrender. Come on, I mean, don't look at me like a little doe at a new game, you know. Full surrender. What do you have going on in your life that you know full well is against the word of God, but you just won't give it up? Because you say, well, I'll probably go to heaven anyway. Well, you may, but you may have a miserable trip. I don't know about you, but I want to enjoy the journey. Amen. And not only that, I love God. And if we love him, we should obey him. You know, we think about Eve and She was deceived by the lies of Satan in the garden. And by the way, the devil has an especial hate for women. And that's proven all throughout history, and that's because he was told in the garden that a woman would bruise his head by giving birth to the Savior. And so he don't like us. And I bet he's especially mad now that women are really rising up and being used by God. But you know, Eve wasn't deceived because she was evil or bad. You know why she was deceived? Because she loved God so much that when Satan said to her, if you eat this, you'll be like God. Well, she wanted to be more like God. She loved him. So she did what God had told her not to do, but the intent of her heart. Do you know that most of the people that get really weird and off into a spirit of error are people who really love God? And the devil takes advantage of that, and he starts telling them stuff that's really not scriptural, and they start doing it and get into trouble. That's right. I don't care if you're quiet all night. Then the devil, like, okay, verse, whatever it is, the next one, 5. Then the devil took him up on a high mountain and showed him all the kingdoms of the habitable world in a moment of time in the twinkling of an eye. And he said to him, to you I will give all of this power and authority and their glory, all of their magnificence, their excellence, their preeminence, their dignity, and their grace, because it has been turned over to me, and I give it to whomsoever I will. Well, how'd it get turned over to him? In the garden. Adam gave the power that God had given him to the enemy. And if you read that and understand it, don't think for one minute that the devil can't make a wicked man rich. Prosperity is no sign of spiritual maturity. Amen. The devil can give people stuff, but he can't make you happy. He can't give you peace. He can't give you joy. You know, your life is like a blip on gravestones. Let's say I live to be 100. I was born in 1943, so let's say it says, here lies Joyce Meyer. Born 1943, died 2043. Dash. Died 2043. The only thing that really matters is what happened in the dash. And so I want to ask you, what are you doing with your dash? And that's about, I mean, I can't believe that I'm 80. I can't believe that I look back at my life and I think, I've given birth to 4 kids, I've had a miscarriage, I've had 12 grandchildren, I've preached all over the world. I made 67 mission trips out of the country. Been married to Dave for 57 years. And I don't know how much is left of my dash, but I know what I'm going to do with it. Amen. Come on. I want you to wake up tonight. If you're living in some kind of sin and you know that you are, you know that what you're doing is wrong, get it straightened out before your dash is over. Because eternity is a long, long, how long is forever? Wow. Is it worth staying mad at somebody? Is it worth it? Of course not.
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0: Welcome to On to Perfection, the radio ministry of Resurrection Life Family Worship Center. We are delighted that you joined us for today's broadcast. Our prayer is for the Word of God to transform you into the image of our Lord and Savior, Jesus Christ, while simultaneously causing you to triumph everywhere the soles of your feet shall tread. Now let's get into the Word with Apostle Trevor Banks.
1: You're going to walk into, see, this is what this era is going to be. It's not going to be a struggle. You just walk into it because God has prepared it. But he needs people of faith, people that will trust him. Amen. People that will listen to the sound and say, you know what? I'm going to take a chance. That's what's wrong. The devil got people on lockdown because they're looking at earthquakes. They're listening to the storms. They're listening to all the naysayers. That's just birth pangs. That's just saying the baby's on the way. That's just saying your inheritance is about to come forth. The real you is about to show up. Help me, Holy Ghost. I said the real you. Look at somebody tell them, you ain't seen nothing yet. See, there's something in you that's groaning. It's groaning. There's an eternal you. There's a you that's older than the angels. There's a you that wasn't here. The time didn't start you. You were in God's bosom. There's something eternal about you. We've been locked down in time. Monday, Tuesday, Wednesday, Thursday, Friday, Saturday, Kronos. And there's a groaning because the real you is eternal. Paul said we groan. This mortal is groaning. To be clothed with that immortality. See, there's going to come a time where time ain't going to be time. Oh, y'all ain't hearing me. I said, time ain't going to be time before we leave here. Before Jesus comes. Time ain't going to be time and space and distance ain't going to have nothing to do with anything. In the book of Acts, remember? Philip went from Samaria to where the Ethiopian eunuch was, ministered him, and then he was caught away again. He was translated. That's New Testament. Jesus walked out of crowds that wanted to stone him to death. It didn't say he ran. They couldn't touch him. Something shifted. I tell you, that dimension awaits. This is a new era. The veil is going to become so thin, you won't know whether you are in the spirit or in the body. Paul said, I knew a man about 14 years ago. Whether in the spirit or in the body, I cannot tell. But he was caught up to the third heaven. I heard sounds. I saw things I can't even repeat. Are you ready for it? Tell somebody this why you've been through so much. God has had to allow circumstances to keep you at a level where your head didn't get in the way. See, when the head gets in the way, you get proud. Like you did something. You start flexing. Like you did something. But God will let you get into something where it humbles you right away. Because see, that's where he dwells. He dwells among the broken heart, the contrite. He said, I live there. I dwell there. That's why he said, lo, I come in the volume of the books. He said, lo. Tell somebody, lo. I'm not talking about humble. I'm not talking about broke, busted and disgusted. I'm talking about your spirit man. In a place of dependence. You know, like I know, flesh can act up real quick. Huh? You start taking credit. But see, it's going to become very exacting. Because the moment you start taking credit, God going to check you. Because what you're carrying is too valuable. Temperance, boundaries are going to be important. To give the devil no place. Amen. I said to give the devil no place. Because if you don't give him any place, he's not going to have any place. You got to understand something about these last days. People think the devil is busy. No, the devil's busy running. He is. He's running. When a strong man armed is in control, his goods are at peace. It's under control. But when a stronger comes on him and removes that armor from him, suddenly you got all kind of upheaval everywhere. See, this is what crisis is. It's God intersecting, amen, disrupting stuff that the devil had under lock. Are y'all hearing me? In the nations of the world, God is disrupting stuff. People think the devil busy. No, he's running now. Because he has no power. He has no authority. And the church is rising. And God is tearing up stuff. You got to recognize. You got to know that we are the head, not the tail. We are above only and not beneath. This is our hour. This is the finest time of the church. Darkness is going to cover the earth. Gross darkness to people. But the word says, arise, shine. Your light has come. And the glory of the Lord is risen on you. Amen. Tell somebody, let that light shine. Amen. Joseph was God's advance provision. Isaiah 46:10. Advance provision. Declaring the end from the beginning. From ancient times, the things that are not yet done. Saying, my counsel shall stand, and I will do all my pleasure. Hallelujah. Declaring the end from the beginning. When it pertains to this Goshen in the scripture, God saw the famine from the very beginning. Ain't nothing happening in your life surprised God. So why are you acting so surprised? So worried? Ultimately, he's bringing you into a place of rest. Ultimately, no matter what's going on around you, you are at rest. Because you know he's in control. God positioned Joseph before the famine arrived. That's my assignment with you. To bring you into that position. That alignment. Because the famine's going to come. But we're going to be ready for it. The embassy district is going to be just that, an embassy district. You know what an embassy is? It's a little chunk of a country taken out of the country and put into another country. And the laws of the country it's in do not apply to that embassy. That's what the kingdom of God is. Amen. We are a kingdom in the world. But we're not governed by the world. Now that don't mean don't obey the speed limit. I had enough trouble with them state troopers. Watch how fast you go. God positioned him before the famine came. Goshen is often prepared in one season for crisis that will manifest in another season. See, in this era in which we've begun, that we enter and cross over into, the fullness of the crisis is not going to start because God has to position his people in the Goshen first. But then there's another era that's going to come. There's the fatted cow. Amen. The thinning cow, I'll say. The bleeding cow. And then there's the dead cow. See, all of that, you can read all of that in the book of Revelation. It's coming. But see, first of all, I feel something. You got to get past fear. See, you got to get past. This system is not my home. Even though, you know, I don't knock our nation. I would much rather have been born here, having traveled around the world. I'm glad I was born here. But there's a lot I've had to unlearn. There's a lot I've had to learn about who we really are. A lot of history we had to dig up and find out what the truth of the matter is. See, God knows beforehand where you will be, what ethnicity you will be, whether rich or poor, you know, fat or skinny. You name it, God knows already. And he didn't make, tells me he didn't make no mistakes. Sometimes God will tell a person to build. Sometimes he'll tell them to acquire land, establish systems, develop resources, train leaders, establish economic structures. People will ask you, why are you doing this now? I said, oh, no. I asked God many years ago. I said, Lord, why would you have us build now when everything seems like it's on the... And then he showed me Nehemiah and different ones. He said, I want you to build in turbulent times. Like God can't build in turbulent times. Like God can't bless you when the economy goes belly up. Come on, we talk about spending from the pocket of Jehovah. Huh? That's a spiritual concept that you have to establish first. And it'll manifest in the physical realm. You got to get your, you know, thank God for stocks and bonds and all this stuff, but that stuff is going to buckle. Hello? And a whole lot of folk that had billions and billions ain't going to have nothing. See, people think about, well it's in their bank account. It's not in your bank account. What about that man on the street that's covenant? That don't have a dime. You think God's going to neglect them? What are they going to eat from? They're going to eat from the pockets of Jehovah too. Amen. The Bible's full of examples. How about the Shunammite woman that Elijah was sent to in the famine? Right? Now, don't misunderstand me. You know, we don't love money. We use money. I'll use as much as you give me. And I'll ask you for some more. We don't love it. The love of money is the root of evil, all evil. They that lust after it, they bring all kind of trouble to their soul. We don't love it. We use it. Amen. And God said, all the silver is his. All the gold is his.
2: 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Higher than religion. 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